0: 电视总台南海之声
1: The Voice of South China Sea from China Media Group，
0: 让不同的人听见彼此。
2: Now the news. I'm Wen Jie. Lebanese authorities say Israeli airstrikes left at least 47 people dead and over 90 others injured across Lebanon from midnight until Friday afternoon. Lebanon's Public Health Emergency Operations Center said the strikes hit multiple areas in southern and eastern Lebanon, including the districts of Nabatea, Tyre, and Baalbek.The strikes came despite the recently signed U.S.-Iran Memorandum of Understanding, which stipulates an end to military operations on all fronts, including Lebanon. Meanwhile, Israel's Channel 12 reported Friday, citing an Israeli official, that Israel and Hezbollah had reached a ceasefire agreement. Egyptian Foreign Minister Badr Abdel Lati will meet his Pakistani, Saudi, and Turkish counterparts in Cairo on Sunday. Egypt's foreign ministry said Abdel Lati will hold a quadrilateral meeting with the three ministers, followed by an expanded session of talks and a joint press conference. The countries have been mediating talks between Iran and the United States. Direct Iran-U.S. talks scheduled to take place on Friday in Switzerland have been postponed amid an escalation in fighting between Israel and Lebanon's Hezbollah. Wader Morris has more.
3: Earlier this week, U.S. President Donald Trump and his Iranian counterpart signed a memorandum of understanding to end the war. The interim deal calls for the United States, Iran, and their allies to immediately end military operations on all fronts, including Lebanon. As part of the MOU, Iran agrees to reopen the Strait of Hormuz, and the U.S. will waive sanctions on Iranian oil and unfreeze billions of dollars in assets. The agreement gives Washington and Tehran a 60-day window to negotiate more difficult issues like the future of Iran's nuclear program. And shortly after Iran's lead negotiator announced he wasn't going, the Swiss Foreign Ministry released a statement saying Switzerland is ready to facilitate talks and the preparation is still underway.
2: A senior WHO official says healthcare workers were among the first people infected when the current Ebola outbreak began in the Democratic Republic of the Congo.The WHO emergency director said 75 healthcare workers had contracted Ebola

hospitals. It has sent multiple resources, including an air ambulance to the collision, and urged people to avoid the area. The incident also caused major disruption to rail services. China has donated a set of equipment to Madagascar to strengthen the country's capacities in weather forecasting, climate monitoring, and early warning to better respond to natural disasters. The donation includes a set of meteorological and information technology equipment. The United Nations Development Program said China has made contributions to strengthening climate resilience in Madagascar. China Eastern Airlines has launched direct flights connecting Shanghai and Zurich, Switzerland. It is the company's second direct flight to Switzerland following the Shanghai-Geneva route it launched last year. The Shanghai-Zurich flight will depart from Shanghai Pudong International Airport every Tuesday, Thursday, and Sunday, with return flights on those same days. The 2026 Chinese Film Festival has opened in Athens, showcasing a diverse lineup of contemporary Chinese films. The four-day event offers Greek audiences a glimpse into China's vibrant film industry and contemporary culture. The film archive institutions of the two countries also signed a deal to enhance collaboration in film preservation, cultural exchange.

0: in Lebanon this week. So what caused the scheduled talks to stall? And what does this reveal mean for all parties involved? And in what areas can Iran and the United States still engage in further detailed negotiations in the future, we hope? Let's loop in our panelists.Joining us, our panelists from different parts of the world in Cambridge, the United States, Jim Walsh, Senior Research Associate at the Massachusetts Institute of Technology Security Studies Program. In Singapore, James Dorsey, Adjunct Senior Fellow at Singapore's School of International Studies. In Beijing, Wang Jin, Director for the Center of International Strategic Studies with Northwest University of China. Last but certainly not least, in Tehran, Sayed Mohammad Mirandi, Professor of Literature and Orientalism with the Tehran University. Gentlemen, welcome to the program. Now, we all know the negotiation likely to take place in Switzerland have been postponed, to say the least. What do you think, Professor Mirandi, is the direct reason for this? What does that say to you about future possibility of real negotiations between your country, Iran, and the United States?
1: Yeah, the United States has failed to abide by its commitments already. The degree of dishonesty of the Trump regime is quite extraordinary. They haven't even waited for the agreement for the ink to dry, and Trump has declared that he will not hand over Iranian money. The White House has just put out a tweet saying Iran is finished. The Israeli regime is carrying out genocidal strikes across Lebanon. A friend of mine, who is actually a postdoc at a very prestigious university in Beijing, his father-in-law was just murdered 2-3 hours ago in his home in southern Lebanon, which was bombed. He and 5-6 other people were slaughtered in that attack. So it's the reality of the United States, which it doesn't surprise us. We never expected the Americans to abide by their commitments. We all recall that just a year ago, at the anniversary of the 12-day war, just a year ago, we were negotiating with the United States and they were secretly preparing for war against us. And this war too began as Iran and the United States were negotiating. Mm-hmm. And the foreign minister of Oman said that progress had been made and we were attacked. And now we see the United States behaving in the same manner as before. So these sort of circumstances prevent any deal from being implemented, and it's going to prevent the global economy from going back to normal.

0: You were in this kind of discussion over the past decade. So what does that say about the current U.S. administration's power in persuading its ally Israel? How much does Iran originally has about this MOU and the U.S. willingness to exercise it? According to, as we know, Iran's supreme leader, Mujtaba Khamenei, he posted on X suggesting that the MOU signing, saying he had granted permission for it, but held a very different personal view only when the Iranian president provided a guarantee that he eventually signed on it. But of course, it's a very different story now if you look at it. So, Professor Morandi, your thoughts on this?
1: I think Ayatollah Mujtaba Khamenei was correct. He said basically what he was saying was that he did not believe that the United States will commit itself to the deal and that he was skeptical. And of course, that's what we see. The United States said that they're going to force the Israeli regime to halt the genocide. But of course, the United States is a key ally of the Israeli regime. The United States facilitated the ongoing genocide and facilitates the ongoing genocide in Gaza, the slaughter of God knows how many people in Gaza, maybe in the hundreds of thousands. It was done with U.S. help. They were in this together. And the same is true in Lebanon. So without the United States, the Israeli regime cannot carry out these atrocities. But Trump obviously has no intention of doing what he promised to do, and that's a part of the agreement. Mm. And in addition, as I said, Trump just said he's not going to release Iranian stolen funds. And the White House retweeted that or reposted that in online. So I'm increasingly suspicious that any part of the deal will be able to remain intact, because Iran is not going to allow the United States to get away with these violations and then carry out its side of the bargain. It's just, I think it's unthinkable.
0: Mr. Dorsey, if you take a look at some of the rhetorics by the U.S. administration, for example, the vice president, including the president, have been over the past 48 hours criticizing Israel for what it did. Now, do you see those only as rhetorics, or are they serious criticism that's likely to lead to somewhere, both in terms of the U.S. impact on Israel as to what to do, and also on the relationship between the two?
2: I think all of these issues are being put to the test at this moment on the ground in Lebanon.
0: Yeah.
2: Hezbollah basically sees this as an opportunity to force an Israeli withdrawal from Lebanon. It also sees it as an opportunity to put Iran to the test. To what degree Iran is serious about not negotiating unless the ceasefire holds in all parts of the Middle East, particularly Lebanon and Iran. The Israelis obviously see this as a way of undermining the whole process, and it's their opportunity. So how this plays out and the degree to which the United States, and I think you also have to keep in mind, the Iranians have interpreted the first article of the Memorandum of Understanding, which mentions Lebanon three times, and speaks about the territorial integrity of the country.
0: Yeah.
2: The Iranians have interpreted that as meaning an Israeli withdrawal from Lebanon. The Americans, in response to Iranian pressure, on at least two occasions, or three occasions in the last 2 weeks, have responded first by trying to halt the bombing of Beirut, then by saying that all fighting in Lebanon should stop, and then the remarks that we got both by Trump at the end of the G7 meeting.
0: Right, indeed. Not only that, but also the nuclear material, as we know. On the nuclear question, the MOU originally signed by both sides, talk about Iran, quote, reaffirms that it shall not procure or develop nuclear weapons, and that both sides, quote, have agreed to resolve the disposition of stockpiled enriched material pursuant to a mechanism that will be eventually mutually agreed upon become a big question mark given what is happening right now. Both sides now are reluctant to come back to the negotiation table as a result of many things happening between. So let me go to you, Mr. Walsh. Once again, on the nuclear issue that's been there for decades, many rounds of negotiations inside the United States now, increasing comparison between what this administration has been doing and the earlier, especially Obama administration, on the issue. Any takeaway about that?
3: They've pushed it off. You know, I'd be surprised. You know, 60 days will pass, and this MOU will either crash and burn or it'll survive. But even at the end of 60 days, my prediction is they are not going to get a nuclear deal done, and so they'll extend it. That's in the MOU. They can extend it. They can extend it forever. But as I said, I think this is primarily not about those issues. It's primarily a swap for no blockade, for no closing of the straits. And I think the U.S. is getting ready to walk out of town and doesn't really, you know, doesn't really care about agreements that much. You know, if the straits open, do they really care about what happens in the Middle East? I don't think Trump does. So he's threatened to pull out of NATO. He's all, you know, he keeps edging closer to pull out of NATO. And this, especially if he's arguing with Netanyahu, what is keeping Trump in the Middle East? I don't know what it is. I think this may be the beginning of them walking away, in which case all that other stuff is going to have to be settled up by the warring parties in the region, which is now set aflame. So basically, Trump has lit a match on the region. He's going to walk away, leaving it in far worse shape, where everyone is worse off. Iran's worse off. Israel's worse off. Lebanon's worse off. The kingdom's worse off. Everyone is worse off. But now Trump is going to say, whatever, man, I'm out of here. That's what we're looking at.
0: Professor Mirandi, knowing what already happened over the past few rounds, now, what is the most pragmatic plan Iran possibly at this moment already has in mind? You know, what is the latest give and take, and what is the next step for Iran and for the region in Iran's perspective?
1: Well, if the agreement fails, then obviously Iran is not bound to any of its provisions. And Iran will go back to controlling the Strait of Hormuz, and it will receive fees for those ships that that want to pass through. And Iran will probably demand reparations from Saudi Arabia, Qatar, Bahrain, the Emirates, and Kuwait for their role in the murder of thousands of Iranians. So
0: what about nuclear materials?
1: Oh, no, the Iranians are not going to hand over nuclear material to the United States. But we have to remember the history of what happened. The reason why Iran enriched uranium at 60% was because the United States, under Trump in his first term, he tore up the deal. And then the Europeans, contrary to the promise, aided Trump and imposed maximum pressure sanctions. So for 2 years, the Iranians did not restart their nuclear program. And I know you know this, but I'm saying this for your audience. Iran for 2 years waited, despite that maximum pressure sanctions, until fully operating their nuclear program. But then Iran, in order to put pressure on the United States and the Europeans, of course, the Europeans back then had carried more weight, and now they're not really all that important. But in order to put pressure on them to come back to the negotiating table, they enriched uranium at 60%. So the enriched uranium at 60% is basically the doing of Trump himself.
0: Jian, Mr. Wang, sitting in China, of course, is not direct parties involved, but China has been trying, together with other countries, to play a role in bringing both parties to come together, for example, with China's friend Pakistan. Now, the reality, what does it say to China about the nature of this relationship between the U.S. and Iran, and about the complexity of issues it's likely not only reflect, but also lead to after this?
4: Of course, I think from China's understanding, we expect and we hope that the peace could be maintained because it actually benefit everybody, including the regional camp. Of course, China would be included. And also the second one that we hope that the peace opportunities could be enhanced by the negotiation possibilities and the negotiation tables held in Switzerland. And also given that we know that this kind of the distrust and divisions between the United States and Iran are still very salient, but we hope, of course, China hopes that the negotiation

0: this. I mean, the world, you could argue, is related to this.
1: Well, saying that, Tianwei, I know that you what you mentioned. So, first of all, I cannot represent the whole China. I'm not the official Chinese government. But I want to say that, actually, let's be frank, the deal itself, per se, is not so successful. The deal is the starting point. And if we look at what happened during the past, 1 year, what happened in the Gaza Strip, they have the phase one, phase two, phase three, but then phase one started. It means that the war ended. So what happened next? No breakthrough. So what happened in the other parts of the world, they were always kind of the phase one, phase two, phase three. But then when the kind of the ceasefire was maintained, then no breakthrough followed. So I think this will happen again. In the deal per se signed by the United States and Iran is just the very, very opportunity for the both sides to finalize the ceasefire with a text. So that's why the both leaders could sign their names to say that, okay, now the war is over. Let's start the negotiation process. But the negotiation process could lead to nowhere. So that's why China's stance, as I say, is always clear. We hope that the peace could be maintained. We hope that

0: Everybody will be negatively and strongly negatively affected. So I think that's why China would stand together with not only Pakistan, but also the regional countries and the international community to help them, I mean, United States and Iran, to go back to the negotiation table to find opportunities for peace as expected by everybody.
1: Mr. Dorsey, as Mr. Wang explained, we have no other choice.But have to work on it continuously, despite of the latest setback. Mr. Dorsey, the world's fate is hanging on this. The Strait of Hormuz, for example, extremely important. The peace and stability in the Middle East, many issues are related to this. What does the latest once again say to the rest of the world about the nature of this issue and also about the fallout?As we are already seeing after both sides fail to come together as earlier planned, even the lasting impact for the region.
2: What I'm saying is there's one more reason why I think this may all come to naught, and that's a domestic reason. If you look at the balance of the Memorandum of Understanding, and if you were to express that in World Cup terms, it's Iran 1, America 0. Essentially, Iran got what it wanted,And Trump got what he had. The language in which Iran pledges not to develop, acquire, or produce a nuclear weapon is word for word the language of Article 3 of the 2015 international agreement that curbed Iran's nuclear program. The Strait of Hormuz was open before the war. It was closed because of the war. I think the result of all of this is going to be that you're not going to see, and certainly not immediately or in the foreseeable future, a withdrawal from U.S. forces from the Gulf. That is to say, those forces that were not added in advance of the assault on Yemen. But what you are going

0: dictated by geography have a Catholic marriage. There's no divorce. They have to find a modus vivendi.
1: Well, as both sides earlier have expressed their hope that there might be a memorandum likely to be signed, there might be even an agreement within a framework of negotiation. We see other countries already rush to send their congratulatory remarks to both sides. For example, earlier the G7 summit just wrapped up, among which leaders coming from the UK, France, Germany, and Italy signed what they're already ready to lift the sanctions once the deal is reached, and many other issues. So now, Mr. Wang, how are you observing the latest situation, and how do you see this is likely also another chance of division, apparently, between the United States and its allies across the Atlantic? As we know, Europe pretty much depends on the energy source coming from the Middle East.
2: Well, I think the as you mentioned, the congratulations rhetorics from the different words towards both United States and Iran over the signature of the deal is a kind of the encouragement, because actually everybody is trying to bring the United States and Iran back to the negotiation table from the battlefield that has already lasted for more than 100 days. Mm-hmm. So it's not an easy task, because the hatred, hostility, and division were grown up between the two sides. So it's not an easy task. So that's why this is a big achievement. But the problem, as you mentioned, that a lot of divisions will continue. For example, the divisions over how to define the so-called free passage of the Strait of Hormuz, because the United States has one understanding, but Iran has another kind of understanding. And also how to define the so-called peaceful utilization of nuclear capability. United States has one definition. Iran has the other. And how to define the regional peace. Iran has definition, and also United States has another definition. So that means a lot of ambiguities were grown up in the future negotiation table, and these ambiguities will further lead to different divisions inside their own countries. So that's why it would not be an easy task, and a lot of the divisions were further grown up, and that's why we need a lot more encouragement from the international community.
1: Before we go, we only have 10 seconds time for everybody possible. So what do you think you will watch very closely as to where things are going in the next couple of days? Let's just say that. Professor Morandi.
3: I think it's obvious. One thing that seems to be missing in this discussion is that this is not an issue about both sides. The United States invaded Iran. It slaughtered thousands of Iranians with the help of neighbors in the Persian Gulf. And the Israeli regime is carrying out genocide in Gaza and simultaneously in Lebanon. Okay. There's not a debate where the two sides both

0: 有西北风五到六级，伴有中到大浪、中到大涌。东海、台湾海峡、台湾以东洋面、北部湾、南海北部有西南风六到七级，伴有大浪、大涌。东海南部有西南风七到八级，伴有大到巨浪、大到巨涌。南海中部有东南风六到七级，伴有大浪、大涌。今天渤海、黄海、东海北部、北部湾、南海北部视程较差。下面关注一下旅游航线的情况。大连至烟台浪高0.6米，因适宜乘船旅行。上海至普陀山浪高0.7米，因较适宜乘船旅行。海口至北海浪高1.3米，因较适宜乘船旅行。厦门至金门浪高0.9米，因非常适宜乘船旅行。深圳至珠海浪高0.6米，因适宜乘船旅行。海口至海安浪高0.7米，因适宜乘船旅行。三亚至西沙北郊浪高1.8米，因适宜乘船旅行。以上是这一时段南海海洋预报的全部内容，感谢收听，我是王悦，再会。
1: Get a balanced analysis on both domestic and international topics within the framework of cross-cultural comparisons. This is Dialogue.
2: Hello and welcome to Dialogue. Peace talks between Iran and the U.S. in Switzerland have been postponed following Israeli strikes in southern Lebanon. And the memorandum of understanding reached earlier this week, Washington and Tehran have committed to an immediate and permanent cessation of hostilities, including in Lebanon. However, repeated Israeli attacks on Beirut have threatened to derail the diplomatic process, fueling tensions between Washington and Tel Aviv. So will the U.S. and Iran be able to resume negotiations soon? More importantly, can the two sides reach a lasting and peaceful settlement of their differences? And even if an agreement is achieved, will it be durable enough to withstand the region's deep-seated tensions and recurring crises? Joining me today are Professor Saeed Mohammad Morandi from the University of Tehran, Professor Peter Kuznick from American University, Joe Bo, Senior Fellow at the Center for International Security and Strategy at Tsinghua University. Welcome to the show. So Joe Bo, I will start with you. Right now, let's start with the MOU reached between Tehran and Washington. So it lays out some broad points. Both sides say

0: but also they are continuing with the genocide in Lebanon. Just a few moments ago, a friend of mine who is a postdoc in a leading university in Beijing, a Lebanese young man, his father-in-law and five others were killed just moments ago, as their building, their home was bombed in southern Lebanon. The Israeli regime is trying to exterminate the people of southern Lebanon and wipe them out and slaughter them and ethnically cleanse the south. And one of the conditions is that Trump must stop the genocide. And this is something that he is obliged to do in accordance with the deal. But the United States is continuing to allow the Netanyahu regime to slaughter families, to slaughter children day and night. Since this morning, the Israeli regime has intensified the massacres. And so Iran is not going to abide by any commitments when the United States is not abiding by its commitments. The Americans want to continue to allow the Israelis to slaughter and occupy Lebanon. Iran won't allow that. The Americans, if they withhold Iranian assets, Iran won't accept that. The problem with the United States is that it is an aggressive regime that supports genocide, and when it signs agreements, it fails to abide by any of its provisions.
1: Yes, indeed, you know, according to the MOU, you know, Washington and Tehran you know, have committed to an immediate and a permanent cessation of hostilities, including in Lebanon. And that's possibly why basically the Iranian side has delayed, if not canceled, the trip to the European side for the signing ceremony and talks with the Americans. And earlier we have J.D. Vance, the Vice President of the U.S., rebuke the Israeli criticism of the deal and some probably personal attack on President Trump. So how do you see there's rising, it seems that there's a rising gap, obviously, between Israel and the U.S. in terms of viewing the deal. Israel is against it, Washington is for it. But obviously the big factor is Israel. Is Washington able to constrain the behavior of Israel? So Professor Morandi, do you have confidence that Trump and his government will be able to say have Israel behave in that sense?
0: He has no option, because that is what he has committed himself to do. In the deal, in the first very beginning of the deal, it deals with the genocide in Lebanon. And for the Iranians, genocide in Lebanon, in Gaza, is intolerable. We're sick and tired of seeing every day Israelis slaughter tens and sometimes hundreds of people. We're sick and tired of seeing little babies being dragged out from under rubble with their legs torn off and their heads torn off. We're sick and tired of that. And we won't accept it. So if the United States does not do this, then we have no deal. There will be no deal. I have no doubt that the Israeli regime is more than willing to drive the global economy off of a cliff in order for it to be able to expand and slaughter and massacre. And it's willing to sacrifice the United States in order to do that. So it's up to the United States to make a decision. Trump is surrounded by Israeli firsters, by Zionists, who do not even care for the United States in the way in which they care for the Israeli regime. But Trump has to make a decision. Does he want to bring an end to this catastrophic situation for the global economy? All he has to do is tell Netanyahu that you're not allowed to kill kids anymore. And if he does that, the deal will move forward. If he doesn't, then he's in violation of the very first sentences of the agreement, and he should not expect Iran to abide by his commitments when he refuses to do so himself.
1: Mm-hmm. Well, a reasonable point there. Zhu Bo, similar question to you. Do you believe Washington will be able to restrain the behavior of Netanyahu, for example? Because, you know, Netanyahu, basically his government said that they are not part of the deal in terms of Lebanon. And also, if you look at the domestic politics inside of the U.S., you know, some of the Republican senator, Republican political figures are strongly against the deal.

0: know, one of them said that, you know, this is the worst foreign policy blunder in decades. Other commentator would say, you know, they call the agreement as an American surrender. There's this kind of a strong criticism, but also remember in the U.S. Congress, there's a strong support for Israel. Do you think the you know, Trump administration will be able to, again, restrain the behavior of Israel?
1: Well, let me first of all answer a bigger question. That is, would the United States actually retreat from the Middle East, as argued by many other people, right? So my answer is very straightforward. So long as Israel is there, and of course Israel will be there, the United States cannot withdraw from the Middle East, just because Israel is America's Achilles heel. Yeah. Because of all the things you have mentioned, right? Because of the strong Jewish influence in the United States, there are so many people that are so pro-Israel, and there is a committee, the Jewish committee that is so powerful. So the only country that can actually stop Israel is the United States, but the question is how willing would the United States be to exercise such a power? If Trump wants to exercise this kind of power to the hardest point, then he can do. Because even Netanyahu has to listen to Trump, because his political career is strongly associated with Trump's support. Yeah, Netanyahu is not supported by anyone outside Israel. The only one is Trump, right? J.D. Vance mentioned about that. J.D. Right. Vance mentioned how ungrateful Israel has become. But Israel will certainly consider about his own so-called safety in southern Lebanon. So it would not, want to just listen to the United States to make U.S. comfortable. So what comes first is Israel's national interest. And now we are seeing a clearly widening gap. So what Trump is going to do will matter tremendously.
0: Mm-hmm. That will matter tremendously to whether we will have a deal or not. Speak of that, Professor Morandi, 60 days to reach a final agreement between the two sides. Many people doubt, you know, whether that's enough. Because if you look at the JCPOA, previous nuclear deal agreement between Iran and other countries there, that takes like a year and a half. But 60 days to deal with a lot of tricky and tough issues. So do you think that maybe there will be a delay, but do you see the political will there to reach a deal?
2: Well, if we don't get started, then obviously we're never going to get there. And so far, the deal, the first phase of the deal, is not being implemented. So, as you pointed out, the Iranian delegation has not gone. So they're not going to be any disimplemented. So, as you pointed out, the Iranian delegation has not gone. So they're not going to be to send the delegation until the genocide in Lebanon and the extermination of women and children come to an end. The Israeli Minister of Defense said he's going to flatten the entire southern part of Lebanon. No one will ever return there again. And the equivalent of the head of the FBI said that for every Israeli who weeps, thousands of Lebanese mothers must weep. And they've called for the flattening of the capital, Beirut. Flattening, not striking.
0: Horrendous,
2: flattening the capital. So we're dealing with a regime that is, there's nothing like it on this planet. And perhaps in human history, we've never seen such a thing, because this is the first time that a genocide is being carried out in front of the world. And they're gloating about it and speaking about how they're going to kill more

he forces the end of the extermination of women and children in Lebanon. I think that, yes, 2 months is not enough. But if the United States showed goodwill in the first phase, then progress could be made. And

0: not showing any goodwill.
1: Right, goodwill, that's important. And also, you know, there's a trust issue, Professor Mirandi. You know, like the U.S. twice attacked Iran during the process of negotiation with the Iranian side. Frankly speaking, there's no, the U.S. is

0: you know, free flow of, you know, oil tankers, in international cargoes over there. Do you think, you know, during the process of negotiation, at least we will be witnessing this easing, this probably resumption of flow of oil tankers, in, you know, to probably ease the pressure of oil prices, energy prices internationally? And then there's also a way probably to gradually build confidence, you know, between the two sides to finally settle the situation.
1: Yes, indeed.
2: It's unclear.
0: Go ahead.
1: What you have described will happen, but the only thing is, you know, what I mentioned, whether the Iranian government will charge so-called service fee, which is totally unacceptable for any countries in the world. You know, nothing can justify that under such a pretext. Yes, this is clearly in violation of international law. Yeah, so if Iran feels that it was humiliated, it can go to the United States, ask for compensation. But you just cannot, you know,

0: that, all of them participated in this war. They allowed the United States to use their airspace in order to strike Iran. So they were a part of the war. But Chinese ships, Russian ships, Omani ships, Iraqi ships, and ships from other countries that were not at war with Iran, like Pakistan and others, they did pass through the Strait of Hormuz during these months previous. But those countries that were directly involved in murdering Iranian children, that gave the Americans, they're not innocent bystanders in this. All of these five countries are guilty and they have Iranian blood on their hands. And the Iranians want better relations, but these countries still, as we speak, host U.S. bases and increase numbers of U.S. forces. Right now, the United States can attack Iran at any time because they have huge numbers of aircraft and soldiers and equipment stationed right along the Persian Gulf coast, prepared to launch an attack whenever the U.S. president so wills it.
1: So on that, Professor Mirandi, and also that's an issue raised by Zhou Bo, the U.S., you know, basically, you know, a lot of people would agree that it is unlikely probably for the U.S. to withdraw its military bases, to withdraw its military presence surrounding Iran, even with a deal. I mean, what's your opinion?

0: it has lost the war, and that it has also lost in the siege warfare, and Iran remains standing. And the countries in the Persian Gulf recognize that they have made a very, very wrong calculation. They thought that the United States would attack Iran, it would win in two, three, four days, and they would be able to sit with the victors and enjoy the victory parade. But that didn't happen. The exact opposite happened. And I think that ultimately the countries in the Persian Gulf region are going to come to this recognition that the United States does not protect them. The United States doesn't even care about them after taking trillions of dollars from these countries. The United States only cares about the Israeli regime. And the Israeli regime has ambitions on the territory of West Asia. We saw that in an interview with Tucker Carlson, the U.S. ambassador to the Israeli regime said very openly that if Israel takes the entire region, that's fine. So these countries, I think, gradually will have to wake up to the fact that Iran is not their enemy. Their enemy is, in fact, the one who has started this war.
1: Yeah. A changing landscape possibly in the region. With that, we come to the end of today's show. Many thanks to our guests. Xu Qinduo, thanks for being with us. See you next time.
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3: 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Both my grandpa and dad made a living from the river.
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5: 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I love it so much.
6: The Yellow River, the second longest river in China, is regarded as a shaping force in the history, economy, and culture of northern China. Today, about 100 million people live within its water basin, making up nearly 9% of the country's population. How is climate change felt at its headwaters, and what are the locals doing to cope with it? What are the descendants of the boatmen doing? What has kept some people from leaving their home village by the river, and what has drawn others back? Could the fading fishing community revive in a time of digital transformation? From 2021 to 2024, our reporters visited the upper, middle, and lower reaches of the Yellow River, talked to the herders, farmers, boatmen, fishermen, and eco-activists who share a close bond with the river, and present their stories in pictures, podcasts, and videos, all in our 12-part series, The Yellow River Mosaic, available only on CGTN Radio.
7: 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Could this be the future of the global auto industry? 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Why are Chinese makers shifting from exporting vehicles to building overseas production networks? 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And amid political, regulatory, and market uncertainties, could this become a blueprint for China's global expansion or a cautionary tale? 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
8: There are more than 1 million marine species known to man. This is a beautiful, dangerous, powerful, and yet fragile world of creatures. But the reality is that there are only 1/10 of the fish in the ocean today compared to that of the age of discovery. I am Huang Rei, your host on Voice of the South China Sea. No one is an island. Despite the distance between us, we are always connected.
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0: 这里是中央广播电视总台南海之声
1: The Voice of South China Sea from China Media Group，
0: 让不同的人听见彼此。
2: Now the news. I'm Wen Jie. An Iranian foreign ministry spokesperson says a scheduled meeting between Iranian and U.S. delegations in Switzerland has been postponed. Ismail Baghai says planning is underway for another one in the coming days. The spokesperson says consultations for the next phase of talks are ongoing through mediators, and a new date will be announced once conditions are set. Iran, the United States, and Pakistan early Monday announced the finalization of the MOU on ending the war in the region on all fronts, including Lebanon, following weeks of negotiations. U.S. President Donald Trump said Friday that he expects Iran to agree to a final deal within 60 days of the signing of the MOU. Earlier on Friday, Trump told NBC News that he had spoken with Israeli leaders and urged them to agree to a ceasefire with Hezbollah. The U.S. State Department said that a new round of talks between Israel and Lebanon will be held in Washington, D.C. next week. Lebanese authorities say Israeli airstrikes left at least 47 people dead and over 90 others injured across Lebanon from midnight until Friday afternoon. Lebanon's Public Health Emergency Operations Center said the strikes hit multiple areas in southern and eastern Lebanon, including the districts of Nabatieh, Tyre, and Baalbek. The strikes came despite the recently signed U.S.-Iran Memorandum of Understanding, which stipulates

0: that Israel and Hezbollah had reached a ceasefire agreement. Egyptian Foreign Minister Badr Abdellati will meet his Pakistani, Saudi and Turkish counterparts in Cairo on Sunday. Egypt's foreign ministry said Abdellati will hold a quadrilateral meeting with the three ministers, followed by an expanded session of talks and a joint press conference. The countries have been mediating talks between Iran and the United States. A senior WHO official says healthcare workers were among the first people infected when the current Ebola outbreak began in the Democratic Republic of the Congo. The WHO emergency director said 75 healthcare workers had contracted Ebola since the outbreak was officially declared on May 15th, and 17 of them had died. Marie-Roseline Belazier said other diseases, particularly malaria, continue to pose serious health challenges and should not be overlooked. She said China has deployed a medical team to support response efforts, while Uganda is preparing to send one as well. Two trains collided near Bedford in eastern England on Friday evening, killing one person and injuring 89 others. Sky News reported that one of the trains had come to a standstill after reporting a fault and was struck from behind by a second train traveling in the same direction. The local ambulance service said 11 people sustained very serious injuries. It has taken the patients to hospitals. It has sent multiple resources, including an air ambulance, to the collision and urged people to avoid the area. The incident also caused major disruption to rail services. China has donated a set of equipment to Madagascar to strengthen the country's capacities in weather forecasting, climate monitoring, and early warning to better respond to natural disasters. The donation includes a set of meteorological and information technology equipment. The United Nations Development Program said China has made contributions to strengthening climate resilience in Madagascar. China Eastern Airlines has launched direct flights connecting Shanghai and Zurich, Switzerland. It is the company's second direct flight to Switzerland following the Shanghai-Geneva route it launched last year. The Shanghai-Zurich flight will depart from Shanghai Pudong International Airport every Tuesday, Thursday, and Sunday, with return flights on those same days. The 2026 Chinese Film Festival has opened in Athens, showcasing a diverse lineup of contemporary Chinese films. The four-day event offers Greek audiences a glimpse into China's vibrant film industry and contemporary culture. The film archive institutions of the two countries also signed a deal to enhance collaboration in film preservation, cultural exchange, and industry development. A Greek film festival is scheduled to take place in Beijing next year. And that's the news. I'm Wenjie.
1: A majority of U.S. citizens broadly agree on the importance of the United States being a world leader in scientific achievements. But is the U.S. losing its footing? Welcome to The Bridge, enlightening conversations on world cultures, life, and everything in between. Hey everyone, this is Jason Smith, host of The Bridge podcast from sunny California. If you like the show, don't forget to subscribe. We love The Bridge. Oh yeah. Oh yeah. Hey everyone, I'm Jason Smith, originally from sunny California, now living in beautiful Beijing. Today with me is Bebe.
2: Hello, hello, Jason. You started with a huge question there. First thing I want to say is that we don't have to think about it as a competition, right? Do you agree? You know, if either China or America makes scientific discoveries and we put it to good use, then all of us benefit. I think it's because of the geopolitical conflicts that people tend to frame this as a, you know, you versus I and that kind of thing.
1: Well, I agree with you and I don't at the same time. I have two minds about this because in the United States, we have the mythology of the Sputnik moment. And that is the moment in which we were in competition with the USSR in a geopolitical game. And at some points, Russia was clearly far ahead in space technology. Now, what this did for the United States and for the people of the United States, for the culture of modern America, was sort of put us all behind moving into space, saying, you know what, we need to be competitive. You know, it was, you know, we still cooperate with Russia.

0: The United States and Russia cooperate in space, and both of us have seats on the International Space Station. It actually was born from a desire of the people of the United States to keep up with the USSR. And I think it can be good. Competition can be healthy.
1: Yeah, that's true. That's true. I have two main thoughts on this. First of all, it doesn't have to be a vicious competition that exhausts both sides and kind of turn the mood down instead of upbeat. And also, even if China catches up with the U.S. on every front or even surpasses the U.S. in certain aspects, it's not weird. It's not like, you know, this has never happened before. During the historical time periods when China led the world in scientific discovery, the U.S. wasn't around, like far from being born yet. So there are three main core historical periods when China led the world in scientific discoveries. And the first one was Han Dynasty. Breakthroughs included paper making. I mean, it's so common these days that people don't really think about it, right? It's actually like phasing out of our life, paper. But it was once invented. And
0: don't say that. I'm a paper person.
1: Me too. I love paper. I'm just saying. And I think
0: paper, we're not getting rid of paper.
1: Me neither. I love paper. And you know about me, like stationery and all. So anyway, paper making, that was one of the breakthroughs during Han Dynasty. And also every Chinese student and adult, of course, know Zhang Heng, who invented the, what do you call a seismograph? The instrument that can detect earthquakes, right? That's invented by a Chinese person. And also during that time, there were major systematic works on mathematics. During Han Dynasty, major breakthroughs in astronomy, solar lunar eclipse predictions, and celestial observation records. And another period when China led the world in scientific discoveries was during the Tang and Song dynasties. And I think people are more familiar with these two dynasties because of literature and poetry, just the arts front. But also on the science front, that was also the golden age of ancient Chinese science. And that's when gunpowder was invented. And of course, Chinese people used it for fireworks instead of, you know, destructive inventions.
0: That's not entirely true. Oh. Actually, you know, it was thought for a long time that the West used gunpowder to invent the gun. Mm. But it turns out China invented the gun too.
1: Oh, okay. What kind of gun? You know, I used to play with this. Even today, during the Chinese New Year season, I'm sure if you, like, you know, go back to Yantai and you will see kids on the street, they're throwing these little pieces of paper-wrapped things onto the ground.
0: We have that in San Francisco.
1: You do that too?
0: In Chinatown in San Francisco. Well, no. In Chinatown, they sell those. Yeah.
1: So you just, like, throw them on the ground. They're, like, the size of a pea. Yeah,
0: they
1: and
0: pop.
1: It just... Yeah, little kids play with it all the time. I think it's just a little bit of like some sort of gunpowder wrapped in it. And also movable type printing, right? Which still benefits us today in some ways. And also the compass for navigation, advances in agronomy, that's agriculture, and medicine, Chinese medicine. And also in engineering, you know, China is known for building huge, huge infrastructure projects. That started like long, long time ago. Canals, bridges, and also fighting against floods, things like that, huge projects. And also world-leading achievements in algebra and astronomy. You need like math, I think advanced math for all of these calculations. And then another period, historical period, when China led the world in scientific discovery was during the early Ming Dynasty. That's when Zheng He made his maritime expeditions. I'm sure you know about that, right? He basically...
0: Well, actually, there's increasing research about his expeditions, and it's no longer thought that he merely went to East Africa, but merely. That he may have discovered California.
1: Wow. And merely went to Africa. It was a huge, of course, huge deal back in, you know, those times. And that means that shipbuilding technology was advanced enough to travel up, you know, that far. And also navigation systems. that that's not new if China leads the world in scientific discoveries. So that's, I guess, two main thoughts I have about this topic. Yeah.
0: Well, according to a new poll by Pew Research, most Americans think that the U.S. should be a world leader in science, and there are growing concerns that the U.S. is not. So according to Nature.com, China is the number one research country in the world in 2025. And I wanted to ask you, because you're the Chinese half of our show, what do you regular Chinese people, you know, not scientists, not nerds, but regular Chinese people that you talk to, what do they think about the importance of China being so advanced in science these days?
1: Well, a lot of regular Chinese people are nerds. I know one in my house. Yeah, but, you know, nice, decent nerds. Chinese people, I think very, very highly of science. As far as I can tell, you know, I've been around for over 40 years. And ever since I was little in elementary school, and there was a popular saying in Chinese, it goes like this, 学会数理化,走遍天下都不怕, which means that if you learn math, if you learn math, physics and chemistry well, like you don't have to worry about it no matter where you are. Like you can just make it around the world anywhere you land. That's how important, how highly Chinese people value the sciences. And of course, back then, you know, decades ago, it was mainly just when you think of science, right? It's like physics, biology, and chemistry, and with mathematics behind all this. Now there are a lot more, right? AI is part of it and at the forefront. But I think Chinese people's how they value science has always been the same, and probably even more these days. Like little kids, right? They go to programming lessons. That's common now in China. Mm.
0: Right. Yes, actually, it's mandatory in some school systems in China now. Oh,
2: yeah. You're listening to The Bridge.
0: I want to go over some of the ways in which China has eclipsed the U.S. in science. Some of these are in terms of...
1: In good humor?
0: No, I mean, facts matter. The truth matters. Whatever we think about what the United States should do or how they should, you know, be philosophical about their approach to trying to catch up, I think it's important that people understand that China has devastatingly moved ahead. All this research comes from the Global Times. I'm a huge follower of one of their accounts called Valiant Panda, which makes graphics for the Global Times. And I've checked their data and they always quote their sources. So I'll quote some of those while I'm doing this. But okay, this is world's top EV makers. So that has to do with manufacturing and the technology that was invested. A lot of people think Tesla. And in the United States, we like to think Tesla is one of the top two alongside BYD because we count it by valuation of the size of the company, which is not actually a good way to determine the value of the company. But market share is a better way. So world's top EV makers by market share are all Chinese. The number one is BYD. Number two is Geely. I'm not sure if I'm pronouncing that correctly. Then we have Tesla. Then it's SAIC. Then it's Chang'an, then it's Chery, then it goes down from there. About half of all of the EV makers in the world are Chinese. So China is leading by leaps and bounds in this engineering field.
1: So when you mentioned earlier, so Tesla, if it's by market value or by like stock value, then
0: yes, that's correct.
1: The highest, is it right?
0: It's the second highest now.
1: Second highest.
0: Tesla is the second highest in the world by market valuation because so many people have invested large amounts of money in it. But it's actually not the largest by the amount of units sold. China has two companies ahead by the amount of units sold. China has two companies ahead of Tesla.
1: Okay.
0: Tesla is just really valued in the United States because they are just blocking out Chinese EVs. But Chinese EVs are going to Nepal, Europe, African countries, Southeast Asia, Canada now. Tesla is not... Tesla is actually doing quite well. It actually produces the majority of its EVs in Shanghai, by the way.
1: Okay. Interesting situation. Yeah.
0: So another field, this is by investment, battery

0: manufacturing investment by country and region, China is 71% of the world's investment in battery technology. So there's a lot of money going into the scientific community and the engineering community in China. More than two-thirds of that is being invested in China. In fact, Ford is in a deal with Chinese battery makers to produce the batteries for Ford's future EV fleets.
1: Wow. Okay. Well, all thanks to trade war, you know, by President Trump, or else China wouldn't have made progress so fast. It just wouldn't feel the urgency. Yeah. And like at some point.
0: Yes and no, but China has been investing in battery technology for the last four decades. This didn't just happen since 2016.
1: Yeah, before anyone thought of it as a possibility, right? Everybody driving electric cars. China has been doing work in this front. That's true. Yeah.
0: That's how you get ahead in science. You know, it's not about 1 or 2 years or 4 years of one presidency where the investment in R&D goes up or down. It takes generations to build this kind of competence.
1: I agree. And the numbers and the history support it. Yeah.
0: Another one, top 10 countries in information science research. China, number one. So it's, and the US is number two. So China is leading in information science research, followed by the UK.

0: published over the last decade, China has 44,000 plus articles. The United States only has 25,000 plus articles.
1: Mm.
0: Yeah. Share of global high quality international journal papers just in 2024. China is 39% of the world's total. The United States is 17.5% of the world's total. And the last one I'm going to quote before I stop just throwing data out is top 10 science cities by high quality research. It is Beijing, number one, Beijing, number two, Shanghai, number three, New York, number four, Boston, number five, Nanjing, China, number six, Guangzhou, China, number seven, San Francisco, number eight, Wuhan, China, number nine, Baltimore, and number 10, Hangzhou, China. So it's mostly China with a dabble of US mixed in there. So China is really leading.
1: Well, Wuhan made the
0: list. Wuhan made the list. Oh, you're from there.
1: Wuhan made the list.
0: Well, congratulations, Bebe. Your hometown made the list.
1: Yeah, I just remember the climate more than and the food more than anything else. So it's quite surprised that, you know, so many decades, well, a few decades later, Wuhan is known as one of the major cities known for its technological and scientific discoveries. Mm. Yeah, and also
0: that's
1: Baltimore.
0: Right, yes.
1: Baltimore? Wait, no offense, but I just didn't expect it. Yeah. Well, good for Baltimore.
0: No one expects Baltimore. So, I mean, this is important. You know, you were talking about the history of science. I want to talk a little bit about the history of Western perceptions of science. Mm-hmm. If you go back to the 18th century, you know, 1700s, if you look at who was doing science, let's go back further. If you go back to the 15th and 16th century, you look at it was Italy for us in the West.
1: Mm-hmm.
0: Italy was leading in science and technology. Then Germany followed in the 18th century. In the 19th century, it was France and England. And then it switched to the United States.
1: Mm-hmm.
0: So it's constantly moving to who invests in it, who's interested in it,
1: yeah.
0: Which economies are growing.
1: Yeah, yeah, exactly.
0: Right now, China is taking the chalice. And they're moving forward. And now China is leading in science and technology globally. We should expect this kind of thing to move around. Another thing that I think is really important to note, and this is why I wanted to do a show about this, is where science goes, economic growth and prosperity follow.
1: Mm.
0: Whoever is producing, you know, the new doodads and widgets of their day, that's obviously going to be the center of the future economy. So the fact that China is now leading in not all technologies, but actually most technologies in the world today means that China really is going to lead this thing that people have been calling the Chinese century. It looks like the 21st century is China's.
1: So, you know, listening to you saying all this, it's all very simple. You know, just like when I tell my daughter, like if you just put in the effort, you know, these things that parents say to kids, right? You devote the time to this, you concentrate on the work, you'll get high marks. It's just that simple. And you get high marks, you feel good, right? You get less nagging from your parents, and it all goes very well. Like, it's the same in all kinds of success that we talk about. There are really no secrets. You put in the time, you put in the effort, and of course, success that we talk about. There are really no secrets. You put in the time, you put in the effort. And of course, China has a large population base, a lot of young people, a lot of college students and graduates. It all help. But then first of all, you just need to have like a general direction, right? The country supports studies in sciences and just in general,
0: absolutely.
1: Like education in general. Like I think, you know, not everyone here is a tiger mom. There are probably a lot of them, but not all of them. But still, it's not like tiger moms are not, you know, the oddities in this culture. Parents pay attention to how well their kids are educated, and sciences are very important.
0: You know, one of the things I've noticed as someone who's been involved in education in China is that when I was a kid in America, I got out of school and then my parents were just like, do whatever you want. I would play in the mud or go ride my bicycle. If I go to a museum in the United States, it's almost empty. You know, actually, I enjoyed going to museums. I was one of the few people who just had this strange aesthetic to go to museums. Mm. But when I go to a museum in Beijing or Wuhan or Xi'an, let me give a story. I went to Xi'an one time. I went to the museum, the history of Xi'an. Mm. You know, in America, if there's like the history of Oakland or something, no one would be there. I got there and they said, oh, sorry, you have to make an appointment. Maybe you could come 4 days from now.
1: Oh, gosh.
0: I was like, I was shocked. Like, you know, you go to the museums in Beijing, usually

0: you know, I used to be able to show up and it would just be packed. But now it's like, you may need an appointment at least the day before to get into a museum. This is wild. Museums are wildly popular in China. Science museums, history museums, you know, museums about dinosaurs. Oh my gosh, they are so full of kids. It's exciting, really.
1: Can I just let's be fair. Okay, a lot of Chinese parents and kids are actually envious of the childhood that you and I had. Well, we could just, you know, when we get home, we'll throw away our backpacks and just go out and play. You know, rolling in the mud sounds incredibly fun. I used to make mud pies and throw them on the walls. It was like one of the greatest activities. Nowadays, like, especially people living in big cities, like if you go to New York City, I'm sure there are a lot of people who are at the museums because there are like very few other outdoor places where kids can just have fun and be kids. So, I mean, good or bad, right? It's hard to say something is entirely good or entirely bad. Like if you go to malls in China, you also discover, you'll see a lot of strollers because that's where people, you know, they go after dinner to take their kids, right? They don't want to be crammed in their apartments. So yeah, I mean, it's also, but we are fortunate that at least we have all these museums and other institutions where kids can have fun and be educated at the same time. Yeah, so I mean, I just also hope that they have more fun time like you did.
0: I think you're a mom and you can see this picture more clearly than I can of the balance and the importance of free play, getting dirty and just doing whatever you want some of the time. But you know, it's clear that the ruthless childhood and the focus on education is benefiting China, maybe not individual Chinese children's like happiness, but it's the country as a whole is benefiting from this obsession almost with learning and knowledge and imparting the next generation with as much knowledge and understanding and context as possible. Oh yeah.
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0: Let's talk about fear for a moment. A lot of people fear change. When the factory was invented, you know, a couple hundred years ago, you know, local carpenters, local craftsmen were frightened at the speed in which chairs could be made by a factory. The chair maker in your local, you know, carpentry shop is going to be terrified. What's going to happen to them, their family? And now we have a lot of technologies coming out of China that are just absolutely amazing in terms of the ability that they may have to replace the workforce. Like the largest amount of installed manufacturing robots in the world is in China. It's more than half of all installed manufacturing robots in the world are in Chinese factories. So you have these factories called dark factories. It is so automated that they can run 24 hours a day with the lights off because there's no people inside. This scares people in the West. I think it's cool. I think it's amazing. It tells me we're going to have a future of abundance. You know, you and I, we interviewed the gentleman who wrote the book Toxic Capitalism, Gilbert von Kharkova. And I think we're headed into a world where we're going to be making so much of everything that poverty won't exist in the way that it exists today because there'll just be so much of everything. And I think that's beautiful. But workers in the West are frightened because they don't know how they're going to pay for this stuff if they don't have a job. And I think that this, what China is producing in terms of like humanoid robots, you know, the West is producing these two. Tesla has its Optimus robot, and there's a Korean Boston Dynamics joint venture to make a robot. But the thing is, China has the most complete supply chain in the world, and it already has the most complete humanoid robot supply chain in the world. And there are already thousands and thousands of models being produced by Unitree as R1s and G1s and now H2s. These are just different models of humanoid robots. And there are other companies. It's clear to me when I look at the industry that China is going to lead the humanoid robot disruption. But Bebe, for example, you have a house cleaner. What happens when you can buy a robot one time that will clean your house for the next 20 years? What happens to your house cleaner? You know, what happens to her? What does she do then? And I think this is a big concern for a lot of people in society. China is producing so many useful things that what does that mean for workers is the concern, I think.
1: I saw a video the other day. It's a video of a factory. It's not like one of those fancy factories.

0: It's like one of those factories out of like in nowhere or some like village. And the robots in there, I think they were making like simple things like maybe metal bowls or something like that, but it was everything was automatic. Like the place doesn't look good. And the funny thing is the robots, they don't really look like robots, but they have arms, right? They have like a backbone and they are dressed. They're dressed in like workers' uniforms, but not those formal ones. It's just like somehow the maybe the factory owner thought that these machines look too cold and steely, so they put
1: That's
0: like
1: cute.
0: outfits on them, more like what nannies wear, like in China. You know, when you're cooking, you have an apron on, but it covers like your whole body. And so you have the scene of something really cheap, you know, like all the factory, architecture, the fact there's no decoration to speak of. It's just like a poor factory. It gives you the impression, but then it's all automatic and they're making things like no one was in sight. And so in the comments, it echoes your worry. And people are asking, so if this is the case, you know, what shall people do? People used to work in this factory making bowls, and you can probably support like, you know, 50, 100 local employees. Now, what will people do? And the first answer I saw was that, well, learn to fix robots. That's going to be a huge industry, right? You learn how to, because machines break, they break also.

0: How many positions this entire field can hold?
1: Put forward, and we don't have to touch on this for too long unless you want to, is this concept of a universal basic income, where if you live in a country and a lot of stuff has become automated, and we're talking about the future, we're not really talking about now, then we could pay everyone a stipend that they can use to buy their necessities. So it would be just a basic income. If you didn't want to or were unable to get a job, that you would still be able to just go out, go to the grocery store, you know, buy basic things, pay for your electricity. And so a universal basic income for everyone to ensure that in this new coming age of disruption, that everyone is basically taken care of. If we have an age of abundance, because if we do live in an age of abundance, then everyone should have enough. I mean, it just makes sense by definition, right?
0: Yeah. Isn't that like a stage in communism where people like, it's so not like luxuriously wealthy, but the society is well off enough that everybody is well fed, has everything you need. We can only eat three meals a day, right? If you want to be healthy and have basic...
1: I can only eat two meals a day, baby. If I eat three, I'll get really fat.
0: Exactly. So this is not so far away. The once thought incredible stage in the development of communism is actually, I feel like it's already here. I don't see anyone in my life whom I see, you know, who is worrying about food or what they wear or where they live. You know, there is, of course, the question of quality. So I think it's already here in a way, maybe not for every single person, but pretty much. And, you know, we can all be just like poets. We can just write novels, Jason.
1: That sounds wonderful to me.
0: Well, we get our morning
1: paint. I would love to learn to paint.
0: Yeah.
1: And like, drawing, writing stories. I could spend 10 years in a library just reading books.
0: I'll sit like next to you or somewhere far away so we don't disturb each other. And then we just, you know, every day we can just get our morning coffee, right? And we'll go to the library and we walk there. Let's walk there so we get some exercise. And your cleaner robot is at home cleaning up your apartment, feeding your cats. They have machines that feed your cats and play with your cats, right? And you have a robot washing your dishes and cooking your meals according to your, you know, the menu that you ordered. Yeah, sounds pretty nice. You just have to find ways to occupy yourself.
1: You know, there's so many novels. Right now, I read a lot of politics and a lot of geopolitics stuff and philosophy, because that's what we need in the world. But if we had created a perfect world, I would just be reading nothing but novels. But let's go

0: our education for our K through 12 students isn't very good. But if you're very rich and you're in the top 2 or 3%, it's fantastic. But for the rest of us, it's not great at all. And so we need to import people for our master's and our PhD programs, specifically in science, technology, engineering, and mathematics. And in the past, the lion's share of these super talents have come from China. And now, because of the way that the United States is treating immigrants and Chinese immigrants more so than a lot of other immigrants, Chinese students are either A, opting not to go to the United States, or B, after they finish studying, they're leaving the United States to come home to China, which means all these super talents are at Chinese companies and Chinese universities and Chinese research institutions. And the United States is now suffering a lack of highly talented scientists moving into industry and corporations. And so really, the United States has miscalculated in its fear of and corporations. And so really, the United States has miscalculated in its fear of Chinese people is basically destroying our own scientific community.
1: That's something I wanted to mention too, like when it comes to so-called a scientific competition. I mean, it seems like the U.S. kind of forgot about one feature that's fundamental to its own, not just existence, but to its own benefit. And that is how many talents it has it was able to gather from literally across the world, especially after World War II, like so many high-level scientists from other parts of the world migrated to America. And even, just like students, graduate students, undergraduate students, it's an immense talent pool that came from outside the country. Sometimes it becomes hard to define America, right? Because it's an integration of so many different

0: Right? Because that's, you know, they all the parents want their kids to go to one of the top universities in the world. And the top one destination is still the United States, like outshadows everybody else. So a lot of students are still going there, still aiming to go to one, you know, one of the most famous universities in the world. But at the same time, parents do worry. First of all, it's very expensive. It's extremely expensive. You really need to have like a few million RMB, right? To be able to go to a school in the US rather and live a rather comfortable life. Otherwise, you need to like sell off everything, right? To send your kids to graduate school or actually the undergraduate school is more important, more expensive. So it's still the number one destination. Mm. Like people still aspire to go to the top universities there. But people are also discovering alternatives. Like a lot more are going to Europe, right? Going to Australia. It's also popular and how beautiful it is. And not as, well, maybe a little more affordable, but it feels safer than the US. Because the things we hear, you know, when it comes to a security aspect, a lot of parents do worry. You know, do you want your 18-year-old to go there by themselves, right? And there are regions that, like in the city, there are a few blocks that you're not supposed to go to, and there are blocks that you're supposed to go to. Just even that, it sounds kind of scary.
1: It is scary.
0: So I think the U.S. still has a lot of very great treasures when it comes to high-end education and also scientific discoveries. A lot of these great companies. And we just wish that it could be a little safer for everyone to go there. So at least parents don't have this concern. And it will help a lot of these American universities. This is a huge part of their income, tuition from international students.
1: Well, there's so many different things to unpack in what you said. But let's just talk about money. So because I think Americans can relate to that. Chinese international students or wherever they come from, India or Japan or whoever's coming into the United States, they spend in some universities at least three times as much as a local American student. And sometimes it's as much as six times more than a local American student to attend the same exact program. So these universities in America are bleeding money when they are not able to accept, or there are fewer students in the pool trying to get into American universities. So this is hurting the U.S. economy enormously. Let's just back up for a second and also talk about the fact that what we said before is true. I want to point that out as a data point. There's an article here, AISpoint.com, U.S. Science Funding Company.

0: Oh, it's at Tsinghua, I think actually is number two or three. The number one is like the, I forget what it's called. It's like the University of Science and Technology or something like that. The best universities for STEM are now in China. And that's largely because of a few different factors. Number one, just funding. So these universities have more money for R&D than the United States. R&D in the United States is being reduced. Here's another article, AIS.com, U.S. science funding cuts boost China's global research lead. So reduced U.S. science funding in 2025 has weakened the U.S. innovation ecosystem and increased China's competitive advantage in research-driven industries. So that when the United States thinks, oh, we're going to cut science a little, they're not just cutting science a little. They're bringing a wrecking ball to the U.S. economy because science leads economic growth. And now China is ahead in so many different technologies. There are some fields where the U.S. is still ahead, but China leads the vast majority of scientific fields now.
1: Now that you mentioned Chinese universities, especially the top ones, can I just say that like a lot of one major reason why a lot of Chinese parents are paying more for a private education is so that their kids can go to American universities or other universities around the world. Is that it's so hard to get into the top universities here in China.
0: Yes.
1: Like, it's really yes. not an issue of money. You just need to be a top student. Not just smart, but completely dedicated to what you you do. It's just so out of parents' control, you know what I mean? Like, the kid has to be really motivated and really smart. So the sheer difficulty of getting into one of those
0: yeah.
1: top universities in China just forces parents to, you know, try to open up other options for their kids. Mm. And there are also these really good universities in the US and Australia and other parts of the world. So, you know, making their kids' lives easier, basically. But it's not like these universities are worse or better than the US ones. They're just really hard to get into. I mean, same as Harvard and Princeton and Stanford.
0: Mm.
1: Yeah, just a different kind of ways of getting into it. Yeah. Just want to mention that.
0: Absolutely. That's a really good point. If you, and you know, I don't mean to make this sound insulting to people in America, but actually I've talked to a lot of Chinese people and a lot of Americans think, oh, China's sending us their best. Now that's very nice. And I don't want to insult the amazing Chinese scientific talents that have migrated to the United States. But the reality is the United States is getting the leftovers that couldn't get into Tsinghua University.
1: Oh, gosh. and also, getting into, say, Tsinghua or the top universities in China is not a short-term battle. It's something you need to start preparing when you are in like third grade. So it's not like, oh, you know, I'm just going to study really hard.
0: That may be too late.
1: Yeah. So it's not like, oh, I'm going to do really well in the last 2 years of high school and get into Tsinghua. By that time, it's like, yeah, you'll be in a pretty wobbly position because other kids have already worked so hard, like literally more than 10 years, you know, trying to get into the top university. It's extremely competitive. Yeah, it's like hair raising.
0: So, I know tutors who get paid, you know, enormous amounts of money in China.
1: Like $200 per hour or something like that.
0: To teach 3 and 4 year olds.
1: Oh gosh.
0: People who went to Harvard whose job is to work in China teaching 3 and 4 year olds so that they have competitive advantage going into kindergarten.
1: We are not promoting this, okay? This is like, I think a lot of Chinese parents are kind of like worked themselves into this whole like this.
0: Yeah, I agree.
1: This competition. It's not supposed to be like this. Like this
0: right.
1: educational system is supposed to naturally select the students who are both motivated and who are extremely smart. There are kids mm-hmm. like that. And I think a lot of Chinese parents know that it's motivated and who are extremely smart. There are kids mm-hmm. like that. And I think a lot of Chinese parents know that, you know, if you have one of those kids, you don't need to worry. You don't need to send them to after school classes. Like the ones who actually get into Tsinghua or Harvard or one of these top universities around the world, they actually enjoy their ride.
0: Right.
1: You know, they are just kind of born for that. They have the motivation and they have the sheer brain power and the skills and talent. And you don't need to be like driving them as mules ever since they're like, you know, 6 year old. So anyway,

0: anyhow, we're kind of far away from our topic.
1: Let me give you another balance. Let me balance out what you've said here a little. You know, you went to university. I went to university. We were both very competitive. I know you're raising your daughter to be competitive. Most of the Chinese friends I have are raising their children to be competitive.
0: I've given up, you know, just so you know.
1: I have a friend in America. His name is Roland. He and I were both super nerds when we were in elementary school, middle school, high school. We were the kind of kids who read for fun, not because mom said you have to read,
0: right,
1: but because we couldn't stop reading. And we would read books together and separately and discuss them. And when we got time for college, I went and he didn't. And he went and became a business person who sold roofing supplies. And I went on to go to university for, I don't even want to say how long, it's so embarrassing. But the point is, both of us, in terms of our financial outcome, are the same.
0: Mm.
1: Like, you don't have to be, you know, so competitive and drive your kids insane for them to grow up and be well-balanced and successful people.
0: Yeah.
1: You know, if they're smart, not intelligent, smart, and they apply themselves in a job, they can be just fine without going to one of the best universities in the world.
0: And also, you know, coming back to what we were just discussing today, I think it's in this special historical period that China and the U.S., they're also motivated to make advancements in science, right? To make sure that they don't lag behind. Maybe in future decades, it will be arts again. It will be literature again, right? When everybody has enough bubble tea every day and they are swimming in material wealth. This is not a dream. It's possible. You know, there are limits to how much humans can

At that time, if you're, if we still have an overload of scientific nerds, maybe there will be more demand for talents in other fields. So yeah, just, you

0: I can just go through the list and share them with our listeners.
1: Sure, yeah, let's hear it.
0: I don't understand all of them, but maybe our listeners are better at you know, understanding what they are. And the number one on top is actually quantum technology. Now, that doesn't sound like something China is into until like recent years. Like, I didn't hear people talking about quantum technology. But I think just in the past few years, quantum computing, like China is making it to the top when it comes to this front. There is the Zhuchongzhi number 3, which delivers, you know, extreme high level of computing power, and it solidifies China's lead in superconducting quantum computation for people, you know, who understand what that means. And also quantum communication. There is a space-ground integrated quantum secure communication network, and it's operational, and it enables unhackable long-distance data transmission. Unhackable.
1: Mm-hmm.
0: I think that's like one mm-hmm. of the key. And also when it comes to fusion energy, the East artificial sun, quote-unquote artificial sun, set a record, mm-hmm. world record, by sustaining 100 million Celsius for 1,000 seconds. I can't even comprehend
1: that's
0: that.
1: Actually an enormously important, and it looks like China is going to crack the code.
0: Yeah, it's a major step toward practical fusion power. By that time, maybe all the other forms of green energy, or you know, other even older ages of energy use will be completely outdated. And then, of course, we are aware of the space exploration that China has been wowing the world with in the past 10 years or more. There's the lunar mission, right? Chang'e 4 landed on the far side of the moon. There's the Mars exploration. It's mm-hmm. called Tianwen number 1, achieved orbiting, landing, roving in a single mission, exploring the geology and also the climate of the red planet. And there's the space station, right? A lot has

science, things beyond me, and also in life sciences and medicine, ultra low temperature physics, precision seed design, which helps in agriculture, boosting yields and cut

0: 11,000 meters max in depth, and doing research, you know, at the bottom of the ocean. So, and also in life sciences and medicine, just from 24 to 26, there's the AI liver cancer predictor, which boasts a 82% accuracy for recurrence risk, and also smart gut microbes for IBD, and just all kinds. The list goes on. AI computing, green technology and energy. So yeah, if people are interested, you can use whatever AI you have to ask for the advancements made in China, you know, in the past few years.
1: I think some of the ones that are actually really getting a lot of global attention are even simpler than some of this. For example, we've been long interested in terraforming, making other planets like Earth, means to terraform or make, you know, an area able to grow food. But China is actually doing that to Earth. It's terraforming. Terra means Earth. It's Earth. It's making Earth more Earth-like in the fact that it's planting so many trees. There are areas of the desert in China now, and this is fascinating a lot of Westerners, where they're actually taking sea microbes from the ocean, and then scattering them in the desert, and it's allowing them to bloom into farmland that China is now growing all kinds of

0: think there are amazing things going on in China, like you mentioned earlier, that are very practical, that are very understandable for everyday people, like the fact that you're now growing more fish in the Taklamakan Desert in Xinjiang. And if you go to...
1: Yeah, like we hear weird news.
0: The restaurant I go to in Beijing, we ask them, where does your salmon come from? Because we were concerned about the salmon that's raised in the ocean because of the, you know, the dumping of a toxic seawater by a neighbor of China's.
1: Mm.
0: And they said, oh, our salmon comes from Xinjiang. And so we were like, what? How does it come from Xinjiang?
1: Yeah.
0: So it's amazing.
1: It really made the news. I think maybe 2 years ago. Yeah. And I can, you know, I bought some from a Chinese version of TikTok too. They sell them on there. So yeah, like things like that. Sometimes it's just so out of the blue. And also, have you heard of the new kinds of solar modules? The perovskite. It's P-E-R-O-V-S-K-I-T-E. These are like flexible cells. They're stable under bending, and they are scalable for building integrated PV. So they're like these high efficiency, low cost alternative to traditional silicon-based solar panels. And this solar cell industry is expected to reach like 1.2 billion by 2033. Perovskite.
0: Those are really fascinating. I think the one that a lot of people are interested in, I think you know about it too, are the thermal salt reactors that are solar thermal salt. What they do is they have salt water and they superheat a tower using reflective solar panels. That tower becomes really hot and the liquid underneath becomes so boiling to the point where they can produce hydropower electricity via solar 24 hours a day. And this solves a problem that is recurrent with other solar, where it needs to be stored via some kind of battery technology, whether it would be moving water up and down a hill or actual lithium ion

0: wires everywhere. Like all our apartments look like spider webs at, you know, at some corners under the table. Like, can somebody please solve this problem so that we don't need so many lines and wires plugged everywhere and just, oh, what a mess. So yeah, you know, I wait for this breakthrough. Somebody please.
1: You know that I actually, this exists. I didn't know if you know this, but we have the China specifically has these super tiny nuclear batteries that take 50 years to deplete all of their process by which they break down some kind of nuclear element that it produces no detectable radiation outside of the casing.
0: Oh my gosh.
1: And they're already producing them for very small applications like a heart devices and stuff.
0: Wow.
1: But in the future, your phone will never need to be charged again. They will just put some of these kinds of devices into your smartphone and your smartphone will just remain fully powered for 50 years.
0: Wow, that sounds cool. No wires, no spider webs. Well, maybe we'll get an update on that.
1: But I think we're a little ways away. Yeah, it's going to be a few years before you have it in your smartphone. We want to hear from you. Please record yourself. Pull out your smartphone right now. Record an audio file of you talking for about a minute and tell us what you think about this topic. And email us, welovethebridge@gmail.com, and we may play your audio on our program. Thank you so much for your time, listeners. Thank you so much for your time, baby.
0: Well, thank you, Jason. I enjoyed it. Bye, guys.

0: 这里是中央广播电视总台南海之声
1: The Voice of South China Sea from China Media Group，
0: 让不同的人听见彼此，彼此。
2: Ministry spokesperson says a scheduled meeting between Iranian and U.S. delegations in Switzerland has been postponed. Ismail Baghai says planning is underway for another one in the coming days. The spokesperson says consultations for the next phase of talks are ongoing through mediators, and a new date will be announced once conditions are set. Iran, the United States, and Pakistan early Monday announced the finalization of the MOU on ending the war in the region on all fronts, including Lebanon.Following weeks of negotiations, U.S. President Donald Trump said Friday that he expects Iran to agree to a final deal within 60 days of the signing of the MOU. Earlier on Friday, Trump told NBC News that he had spoken with Israeli leaders and urged them to agree to a ceasefire with Hezbollah. The U.S. State Department said that a new round of talks between Israel and Lebanon will be held in Washington, D.C. next week. Lebanese

Saudi and Turkish counterparts in Cairo on Sunday. Egypt's foreign ministry said Abdel-Lati will hold a quadrilateral meeting with the three ministers, followed by an expanded session of talks and a joint press conference. The countries have been mediating talks between Iran and the United States. A senior WHO official says healthcare workers were among the first people infected when the current Ebola outbreak began in the Democratic Republic of the Congo. The WHO emergency director said 75 healthcare workers had contracted Ebola since the outbreak was officially declared on May 15th, and 17 of them had died. Marie-Roseline Belazier said other diseases, particularly malaria, continue to pose serious health challenges and should not be overlooked. She said China has deployed a medical team to support response efforts, while Uganda is preparing to send one as well. Two trains collided near Bedford in eastern England on Friday evening, killing one person and injuring 89 others. Sky News reported that one of the trains had come to a standstill after reporting a fault and was struck from behind by a second train traveling in the same direction. The local ambulance service said 11 people sustained very serious injuries. It has taken the patients to hospitals. It has sent multiple resources, including an air ambulance, to the collision and urged people to avoid the area. The incident also caused major disruption to rail services. China has done

0: And that's the news. I'm Wenjie.
1: Keep you informed and inspired.
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3: China is calling for more unity, confidence, and concrete action from the international community to improve global governance. The country released a white paper on global governance on Wednesday. The white paper outlines China's principles, proposals, and actions on global governance, aims to foster broader consensus within the international community, ensure more effective responses to global challenges, and build a more just and equitable global governance system. So, why does the world need governance reform? What does China's vision for a fairer and more effective international system look like? And how can these ideas be translated into real benefits for people around the world? Hello and welcome to the panel discussion of World Today. I'm Do Hongyu in Beijing. To answer these questions, we're joined by Professor Qu Qiang with the Belt and Road Research Center at Mizu University of China, Joseph Gregory Mahoney, Professor of Politics and International Relations at East China Normal University, and Zun Ahmad Khan, Research Fellow with the Center for China and Globalization. So thank you very much, dear panelists. Let's start with Professor Mahoney here. How would you assess the current state of global governance? Is it still fit for purpose, or does it need a major reform?
4: Well, I think as the white paper makes clear, and as I completely agree, we need to preserve the existing architecture. We need to preserve, above all, the United Nations, the established rule of law that we have internationally. All of these things are very important. They're very useful. To abandon them or to abdicate responsibilities, we've seen from some countries, would be a disaster. Nevertheless, these institutions, these practices are in dire need of reform. They need to be strengthened. They need a recommitment, and they need to be updated. We need to get past some of the old paradigms that had always made these institutions weak and that have eroded them over time. But we also need to think about how to create a better, more just world and to lead reform that way. And I think this is, again, precisely what the white paper is trying to lay out in a very reasonable and scientific way.
3: Zun, what do you think? What are the current problems that tell us we need a global reform of governance?
5: Firstly, I mean, I completely agree with what Professor Mahoney just pointed out. You know, the vast majority of the world, whether you want to call it the global south or the global majority, for decades, you know, these are in most cases newly emerged nation states. They became independent after centuries, in many cases, of colonization, after the architecture, the post-war architecture, was really created. And since they emerged, you know, what they have consistently tried to voice, whether it was through the Bandung movement or many other, you know, so many scholars came and tried to discuss what are the systemic issues with the current scenario. What that meant is that we believe in the principles of the international order. We believe in strengthening the UN-centered international order, but we need better representation. And with time, I think another issue that has emerged is that the status quo powers also have limited interest in investing in infrastructure, in the sustainable development goals, for example, the practical challenges that, again, a vast majority of the world is facing. So what China is really doing is also, you know, inspired by decades of this culmination of a voice from the global south that we need better representation, we need better implementation, we need the powerful countries in the world, all countries in the world essentially, to follow the principles, to respect the principles of the UN Charter, and to take the practical issues that we face more seriously. So China is really, you know, pushing for that. China has also, in the white paper, we see that China is talking about the importance of maintaining the current international order, but for it to be more fair and just, to increase representation. This is, again, a demand, an expectation that developing countries have had. And China is also showing the world that it can be done. So there's a lot in the white paper about what China has achieved when it comes to development, when it comes to multilateralism. And it's really a roadmap of how we can work with the existing system to make it

0: more effective in a way that benefits more people in the world.
1: And Professor Chu Qiang, the United Nations has been at the heart of global governance for over 80 years. Why do so many people feel the system isn't working as effectively as it should?
2: I think there are many issues behind that. The UN has been serving as a core of international governance for more than 80 years. Currently, I think it's been facing some challenge. Number one, I think it's decision-making. It's been lagging behind. We always have this kind of a latency because sometimes the Security Council members will have this one vote veto. In the Cold War period of time can be reasonable, but in current very complicated international scenario, I think sometimes it will frozen our action, and especially in some major geopolitical conflicts, sometimes we cannot form consensus. And secondly is because I think the entitlement and also resources is insufficient. Many agencies, under the UN family, actually have lots of issues to deal with. For example, the UNESCO, the WHO, they only have like thousands of, sometimes even hundreds of employees. But what they have to deal with is the global issues, like the Ebola happening in Africa. How many, human resources they can mobilize? How much of the money they can mobilize? In the regard of such a large affected zone. So sometimes you just cannot be able to do so many things that, in your mind, because of the budget, because of the hands. And last but not least, I think most importantly is, the gaming problem of the major country in the whole world. Because some major country in the whole world are abandoning the major principles. So they chose confrontation instead of a cooperation, to which compromised the whole function of the UN system. You see, when we established this whole framework after the Second World War, the whole thing is based on one important consensus, that is the major country, the five members, are willing to work with each other. They acknowledge the whole globalized order. They want to make sure the whole world is safe and sound. They want to work together in a global economy, and that's the reason why the whole UN can actually work. But now some countries are not willing to do so. They use technology and sanctions, as a weapon to punish other countries. Some other major countries probably are seeing some other countries as, the potential rivalry and opponent. China, even though is the most steady and firm supporter of the globalism, and multilateralism and cooperation and peace, but only with China, how can you do so much issues? So it still depends on everybody's willingness to work with each other instead of facing each other as an enemy or a competitor. So I think in such a case, I think we really need the major reform in the UN system. I do believe the UN system is still the core of international governance. So at least it's not the worst solution. I think we are very lucky we have UN, so we still have a platform and organization to talk about most of the very important issue. So I think the function is still being there and doing very well, but we need the reform to let it to be adjusted to the most urgent and a major challenge that's been facing us, which is difficult, I know, but that's the reason why we need to work even harder and find a better solution for it.
1: And soon, the white paper says the Global South needs to be heard more. Why do you think that is such an important issue right now?
0: Well, I mean, one of the issues that vast majority of the world, as independent nation states, as sovereign nation states, did not exist when the post-war international order architecture was put in place. And again, the values, the basic values of that architecture are obviously, they promote a sense of inclusion, a sense of equality, a sense of, shared aspiration as one global community. But because they do not exist, their representation, even in some critical mechanisms and institutions, remains very low. And for example, we still don't have a single African or a single Latin American country in the UN Security Council. This is just one small example. And, when it comes to various issues that developing countries are facing or would like to prioritize, even them forming a consensus, like we have G77, for example, right? It has been decades at least more than two decades since the Global South has consistently been saying that we need more reparations, really, for climate change and this injustice. But it took that many years for the G77 to be able to get the loss and damage fund. This should have been faster. The priorities that developing countries want the UN system to focus on and want major powers to focus on are not on the same, not really a priority or issues that are given importance to by many developed countries. And that's where, you know, China also comes in the picture. So greater representation, I think another factor is that developing countries definitely make for a far greater share of the global economy. They have developed many mechanisms, many multilateral platforms. We also have the SCO, BRICS, just to name a few. So what they're really looking for is a greater voice in determining what are the issues that should be prioritized. And again, you know, climate change is just one of them. Poverty alleviation is just one of them. And so what China is really asking for and what China is really trying to build is greater capacity for these emerging developing countries, these regions, to be able to leverage what they have and to demand in a way that is more effective. That's number one. But number two, and this is an important part that a lot of times countries neglect when they're criticizing the UN, as if the UN is meant to deliver its mandate independently, as if it is supposed to go to independent nation states and execute for them, you know, whatever it will take to alleviate poverty or better gender balance or better education or health reform. Actually, what the UN expects and requires is for nation states, whether bilaterally or through regional mechanisms, works together with the UN. So, for example, the UN will set a direction that we need to prioritize poverty alleviation, right? Mm. Or some other mandate. And then the country, the nation states or regional mechanisms should come up with their policies that align with the UN. And what the UN can do is help with direction setting, mobilize its own resources to some extent and build capacity. So this is something also where China comes in, where China's Global Governance Initiative, for example, is highly appreciated by also the Pact for the Future initiative by the current Secretary General, which is, again, about accountability, about better execution, about effective partnerships in addressing global challenges. And so China's GGI can be an inspiration for other regions also to come up with their own initiatives and work together with the UN. So we really also have to think about, obviously, greater representation when it comes to what will be prioritized within the UN, better representation in certain mechanisms and in certain institutions within the UN. But at the same time, also, to what extent do member states take the ownership of tackling those challenges domestically and then seeking the UN for direction or capacity building?
1: Very detailed analysis. And then let's take a deeper look into China's ideas for global governance. Professor Mahoney, the first principle is about sovereign equality. For many people, this sounds very abstract and big. So what does that mean in practical terms, and why does it matter so much?
3: Well, you know, I think it's interesting because it, for those of us who live in China and who are familiar with Chinese history, it's probably the least abstract of all the concepts. It's interesting because on the one hand, we generally consider this concept of sovereign equality as emerging with the Westphalian system, even though we also diagnose a lot of the problems in the world as also originating with the Westphalian system. But nevertheless, this idea that countries, as they exist, as nation states, deserve the right to have their sovereignty respected, that other countries don't have the right to impose their will, that they don't have the right to steal from them, to extract resources, to enslave their people. I mean, we're just talking about things that have happened in the last 6 or 7 months in Iran or Gaza. But the key here is, you know, if we were talking about this in Chinese terms, that other countries don't have the right to interfere in the internal affairs of others. This is a very important idea and value, not only for China, but for a lot of countries that had either a colonial or semi-colonial experience and that continue to struggle under various mechanisms related to hegemony and in some cases, outright imperialism. It's really this idea that all countries should have their borders and their right to self-determination respected. At the same time, we see coupled with this the idea that countries should be treated equally in international relations. Now, we've seen this in China over the last month or so, where we had leaders from two of the most powerful countries in the world, the United States and Russia, come to Beijing for summits. But then we also had smaller countries that came, and they were accorded the same respect, the same treatment. They were those relations were guided by the same principles. And indeed, we've seen China explicitly rejecting paradigms that have been proposed by the United States recently, like the G2 concept. In other words, no, we're not going to move in that direction. We're not going to say that one country or two countries are more privileged or more consequential than others, even though we do acknowledge that bilateral relations between the U.S. and China are some of the most important in terms of their global sort of consequences. At the same time, we understand from the white paper that this idea of sovereign equality is also an essential requirement for solidarity against challenges like pandemics or climate change. In other words, if you want people to really come into and be part of solutions to global problems, they need to be able to enter those relationships with not only respect, but with an understanding that they wouldn't also be diminished by those types of efforts. Finally, we see in the white paper this idea that equality and inclusiveness are the inexorable progress in the evolution of the global governance system. In other words, what this means is if we really want to move forward with a shared future for humanity, if we really want to move forward with a way in which people are going to have an opportunity for a better life, whether you're in this country or that country, we need to have a mechanism where equality and respect is a principle for all and not just a select few.
1: Then, Professor Chu Qian, the respect for sovereignty is often controversial in reality. Why has it been so difficult to ensure that all countries' sovereignty is respected?
2: I think that there are still some reality issues. For example, like the hegemony, you still have many of, fans, many countries with a bigger power. I'm not saying the absolute big power. Sometimes even a small country, but in the region, they have comparatively larger power over some, neighbors. So they are so used to, treat the other, counterparts from so-called their own power and try to put their own value and interest upon the other country. Well, we know that the interest of your country is very, very important, but it shouldn't be at the cost of the other country. And also about interferism, a lot of people try to interfere the other country's domestic affair and use it as geopolitical tool, and sometimes even in the disguise of the humanitarian, interfere, and many tools can be developed because they can use this kind of tool to achieve many purposes, like their own economic gain, like to divert their own country's political tension. So all that actually lead to this fact. So interfering the other country have so many, use to benefit yourself. So a lot of country didn't see what the externality is. Yes, you can do that for one time. You can do that to profit yourself in a period of time. But what about the long-term problem? Just take a look at the UK. Well, UK used to be, very perfect example. They used to own half of the world, right? The sun never set the empire. But currently, I think all this kind of a problems, and not only UK, I mean, the whole European Union, they used to colonize the whole world. But now I think the illegal immigration issues, the split of the domestic society and the breaking down of the value, the conflict of the religion, and all that has been backfiring on them. So when you see sometimes you do the things right now, it can go very wrong in the future. So let's just learn the lesson and to try to do it in the other way. For example, can we, instead of grabbing cake for ourselves, but we can do is, create or make a bigger cake for everybody. If you are powerful, if you're really resourceful in a smart country, why can't you just put more new cakes on the table, right? You can put new cakes on the table. Everybody will, you know, respect you and they will follow you. So this is actually a much more banal, you know, path to do. And also harmonious coexistence, enjoy each other's culture, you know, respect each other on equal footing. And all that, I think President Xi Jinping made it very clear, this four global initiative actually are showing maybe we can have a new way to have this new globalism instead of colonialism, you know, militarism. You know, this old things have again and again showing us how bad and terrible consequences it can brought to us. So let's learn the lesson and face the future.
1: So history has taught us what would happen if sovereign equality is not respected. Then, Zun, let's turn to you. The initiative also puts a strong emphasis on international law. How important is international law in making the global system fairer and more stable?
0: It is, I think, the central defining factor. Because when we talk about injustice, I mean, one aspect is lack of representation, right? And the growing weight of really countries and parts of the world that demand more representation. But the very important factor, which was also mentioned by both other panelists, is how different countries are treated differently. So the rule of law, international rule of law, is deeply connected with the idea that no country, whether how big or small or how powerful, has the right to treat another country with sheer disrespect or to isolate it or to treat its own issues or concerns of national security or economy as those above, innately above those of another. So like Professor Mahoney mentioned, you know, just in the last 6-7 months, we have seen the most powerful country in the world literally kidnap a head of state of another country, go to war unprovoked, and also, I mean, for decades, isolate, economically isolate through different organizations, isolate, create countries, nation states that have a different perspective into pariah states to as great of an extent as possible for them. And that double standard, I think that double standard, which has existed, and we as global majority have always been aware of it, we increasingly realized that it was not in isolation that we felt we were being wronged, that this new international order, which basically talks about equal rights and has a people-centric focus in essence, it does not condone a system where there is room for hegemony or there is room for a quasi-colonial mindset. There is room for a powerful country to decide that certain regions in its proximity should be dominated by them or has the right to decide who another country should and should not work with or use that as a weapon. And I think that is, I mean, the fundamental debate that we really are having today. This idea of an international law legal order, a UN-centered international legal order that China has talked about consistently and the global majority has talked about versus an imagined liberal international order. And I'm really simplifying this debate because it was gradual how these two ideas emerged. But a lot of it was also post-Cold War that the liberal world, so-called, you know, the winners of that Cold War, decided that now we are in a liberal international order and the values, the definitions of, you know, what is right, what is wrong. So if we decide as the liberal countries, as the free world, that XYZ countries are not conforming to our definition of human rights, then we have the right to treat them in whatever way we want. We have the right to go and wage wars against them. We will justify the deaths of millions of people and razing cities and entire countries to the ground because they are less human, so to speak. They are just otherized. So that is, I think, a major discussion. So international law is strengthening the international legal order. To follow international law means that no one country gets to make that decision. No one country gets to, be unaccounted for. There has to be accountability for these actions. And now we can say that this is very aspirational, that actually the powerful will always dictate. But what China is doing, what a majority of the world is doing, and what the UN itself is also seeking is greater implementation of international law. Because that is, again, what will result in lasting stability, lasting peace, lasting betterment of people. So unless all countries are held to the same standard, we cannot talk about an international order where the international law is prioritized.
1: 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Coming back, we'll continue our discussion.
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6: Hello, my name is Alessandro Golombievski Teixeira. I'm a professor of public policy and management at Tsinghua University in Beijing. I am a great listener of The World Today. In my opinion, The World Today is one of the best China radio programs. In The World Today, we can get the best news and analysis in what is happening now in the world. 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
1: Welcome back. You're listening to the panel discussion of World Today with me, Do Hongyu, in Beijing. We've been unraveling China's vision for better global governance. Let's continue our discussion. We want the international law to be above each and every country. But Professor Mahoney, what happens when the international law clashes with the interests of countries? How can the world make sure that rules apply to everyone equally?
3: Well, let's look at this in not an abstract way, but a material, realistic way. I would argue two things. The first, as a Marxist, I would argue that the way in which the West and the way in which the United States specifically has perpetuated hegemony is unsustainable. It's clearly in decline. We clearly see the United States struggling with this reality. And it's in decline for a large number of reasons. One, because of the internal contradictions. We're always going to come to this point. But also because the rest of the world has increasingly found ways to overcome the limitations of that type of global order. And as they have done so, they've become stronger and more capable than before and can stand up for themselves. So there is the inherent structural weaknesses of that type of system, which also contribute to larger weaknesses in terms of it undermining, say, capacities to deal with black swans or gray rhinos, as again, the white paper makes clear. But to speak very specifically, if we go back to what we saw recently with the summit between the United States and China in Beijing, for me, this and this analysis is shared by others, this was a moment in which I think the world understood that China had effectively stood up to and resisted these hegemonic efforts by the United States, these efforts to reestablish a global unipolar hegemony, that China had not only stood up to this and stopped those aggressions on a broad scale, in so much as they were also failing because they were not going to work out anyway. But in fact, China had created that capacity, had created the capacity to stand up for itself and protect itself, and at the same time refused to slip into that old dichotomy of us versus them. Right now, this is a mistake, I would argue, that was made by the Soviet Union when they were gamed into this sort of competition. And maybe it was inevitable given the differences between the two systems. But the way in which the Soviet Union built the Berlin Wall, because the West had created NATO and was making these forays into East Germany and creating all sorts of problems. And so, Warsaw Pact didn't exist yet. You didn't have that. The U.S. had recognized West Germany as a country, wouldn't recognize East Germany. So all of these reasons. And so the Soviet Union kind of got baited into this us versus them dichotomy. China has resisted that. China has recognized that is the problem. That is the old order. And the United States has sort of consistently tried to draw China into that type of struggle. And I've seen I've seen comrades who, concerned about the fate of Iran and Venezuela, have said, wait a minute, you know, China should even go to war to try to protect these countries against the United States. Venezuela has not fallen into complete colonial paradigm, as some feared, and Iran, by some accounts, actually just defeated the United States strategically. So these are countries that could take care of themselves. But at the same time, China also understands that going back down that path is the wrong path. So you need to have the capacity to stand up to the bully without becoming part of that old problem. And this is, I think, the wisdom that we see at work through Chinese traditional experience, but also certainly the critical reflections they've drawn as they have rejuvenated their nation and thought about how to move forward globally in sustainable ways.
1: Mm-hmm. Then, Zun, turning to you, how do you think we can move on to the direction that Professor Mahoney have mentioned? And most importantly, how can we transform into the world where we obey to the rules, not powers?
0: Well, firstly, let me say that Professor Mahoney just explained this. I mean, this is a big question, you know, why? And a lot of people in developing countries, you know, they criticize the imperial paradigm, which is about breaching international law and just, you know, pursuing interventionism where it's seen to give a temporary benefit, a short-term benefit or corporate benefit. But China has completely, you know, resisted becoming a part of that. And that is exactly what the world needs. The world needs China and other countries to really showcase, even when it's tough, that two wrongs do not make a right. Now, the question, I mean, how do we get there? I mean, in a practical sense, we are still in a very unequal world. Look at the actions of the United States in just the last few months. And for all, I mean, if we really were in a just and fair international order, actually, most of countries in the world would have boycotted the U.S. by now. But that's not happening. We still live in an era where even though the United States has completely lost credibility, legitimacy, maybe 20 years ago, even though by then also there was a lot of interventionism, there was still this idea that quite a few people, even in developing countries, believe that the U.S. is a moral power, and maybe they just, you know, act in haste at times, or maybe even those interventions were required. But now even American people don't believe that narrative. So how do we reach a point where international law is actually respected? It will just, I think it's a matter of time. I think if China continues, we know that China will very soon already, in PPP terms, China is the biggest economy in the world. And that direction is only, you know, changing for the better. Another question, you know, when people were comparing, because Professor Mahoney brought up the meeting between Trump and Xi, everyone knew that 9 years on in this meeting, China has the more powerful cards. And it has been because of consistency, patience, prioritizing what mattered. So China really has not only its house in order, but China is playing an increasingly important role in setting the standard and making sure that the aspirations of the global majority were not in vain. They are actually achievable. And I think it's, again, a matter of time that more and more countries, if they feel that they can break international law, they can assume that they should be treated differently, they will face heavier consequences. And it's also a matter of time that more and more Americans, I mean, a young generation of leadership is already questioning the U.S.'s role and how unsustainable this has been. So the long-term solution, and if you were a country with the kind of perspective and the kind of inertia and the kind of historic understanding as China does, one would assume that the best way forward is to really be more pragmatic and to leave issues that need to be resolved or misunderstandings for legal international mechanisms, U.N.-centered or other with global credibility, to resolve those issues.
1: So, of course, one of the major purposes of this global governance initiative is to call for global solidarity. And as Zun said, now we need a better direction and we need a long solution. Now, turning to Professor Qu Qiang, an important part of China's vision for global governance is multilateralism, as Professor Mahoney just mentioned. The white paper says multilateralism isn't really a choice, but the only workable path forward. Why does China see it that way?
2: Because currently the whole world is deeply intertwined. No country can actually single-handedly to deal with all this kind of diversified, very, very terrible challenges alone, like the climate change, COVID, financial crisis, and all that actually require multilateral cooperation. And you will never know which country or which person, which organization can help you. So in China, we always believe in harmonious coexistence and cooperation. It's because we have some saying in China that no matter how small an organization or country is, they will have their own role. No matter how big a country or organization it is, they probably will have some blind side or weakness. So that's the reason why we always need each other. And also, I think from the history, we all know that what makes current world, much, much better than previous world is, the cooperation and the globalism. Well, in the past thousands of the years, there is no international orders. So all the civilization, all the religions, all the countries, kingdoms are seeing each other as, opponent or even enemies. So the killing, the war are, unprecedented. Especially, I think we hit the climax in the World War I and World War II. So that is a very dark and a terrible period of time of the whole human being. I still remembered in Verdun, one day there are more than 10,000 young people to be just killed. But after the Second World War, because we have forged this kind of the multilateralism and a framework, we didn't see, again, such a terrible, desperate situation anymore, even though we have war, for sure. We have geopolitical conflicts, a regional war happening from time to time. But even in the worst moment of the Cold War, we didn't see this kind of a slaughter again. And also, talking about the economic growth, I think it's phenomenal. I think after the war in the past 50 years, we've been seeing the probably most miracle kind of economic growth of all human beings. I think there is also one important, achievement is that the rise of the global south. So in the first and second and the third industrial revolution, well, we only have several developed nations, and that's all, which means only like one-tenth of the human being are living in a well-off situation. But now, in the past 50 years, we've been seeing the rise of China, the rise of India, the rise of the ASEAN nations, and also Latin America, which means more than 5 billion of population actually has been achieving a decent living standard. And that is also because we have globalism, the global peace, global trade, cooperation, multilateralism. So people actually have this kind of the spirit. We truly believe that all the other nations can be our friends, right? If you ask a young man today and a young man like 500 years ago, they probably is going to see the world in a very, very different fundamental way. So we believe in cooperation and multilateralism, not like hundreds of years ago. So I think this also tells us, multilateralism is the only path. And also, we have so many of the small and medium-sized, economy and countries. And only with multilateralism, globalism, so that they can, perfectly to defend themselves and to avoid to be, separated in a phasal kind of challenge alone. So I think China is a country always learn from the history. Even though China is, much better than, before, like 100 years ago, when China has nothing, half colonialized and being invaded by, the imperialist. But now China, grows stronger and people have well-off, living standard. But China never want to go back to the old way, because in China, we also have a saying from Confucius. It says, if you do not want to do something, if you don't want to have some consequences, do not do it upon the other people. So we fully understand this philosophy. That's the reason why we uphold this banner of multilateralism. And we think that this is the only right way. and hegemony and imperialism and all the other kind of the wrong behavior can only lead us to a wrong future.
1: And Professor Chu, if multilateralism is so important, as we learned

0: from history. Why are we seeing so much pressure on it today?
1: Well, I think we still need to think about all these kind of frictions or realities. So I think number one is, you know, the split of the domestic, politics. In many big nations, especially in the Western nations, I think the popularism, politics. In many big nations, especially in the Western nations, I think the popularism, nationalism, my own country, first, this kind of thinking has been on the rise. Well, I think sometimes, pay more attention to your own country and try to, focus on your own culture is not wrong. I think it's right. Every country do that. But don't let it go over the threshold. Don't let it, to go to an extreme. So sometimes when your country goes first, when it's the only first and the first than anything else, so it will lead to some danger thinking is that, my country first. So in order to protect that, I can kill some other country. I can damage their economy. I can slaughter their people. I can, do whatever I can, whatever I want, just to make sure my politics can just, satisfy, short-term people's popularism. So this is wrong, a lack of vision. But in a lot of voting systems, this has been showing as a very effective and, fast way to win votes. So that's a reason why we've been seeing in many democracy, quote unquote, this kind of a split, this kind of a extremism is rising up so quickly. And also, I think, current industrial revolution featured by AI, and the biopharmaceutical and et cetera, and the space technology has been make countries competing with each other more and more. So lots of the country are fearing that, okay, the other country has been rising up quickly, so I probably will lose my position as a leader in some fronts. Instead of thinking, okay, I can actually been working with them and we can together achieve 1+1 > 2 effect. So I think lack of, mutual trust, lack of dialogue, lack of mutual respect is one of the problem. So if the two countries are actually very friendly, if they are always been talking to each other, if they all believe in the principle of multilateralism and equalism, then I think they wouldn't be that much fearing about, the other country have better technology because they can always use, some better form to catch up. For example, joint ventures, right? Investment, businesses. These are being proved to be much more effective and a beneficial way to achieve the same agenda. And also, I think our capability in the international governance are also waiting to be improved, like we just talked about before. So many international organizations, international governance platforms.

0: but it's still facing a lot of challenges.
1: Another key idea in China's global governance initiative is a people-centered approach. And one of the focuses is to help developing countries strengthen their own capacity for growth, as our guests have mentioned earlier. China says it's already contributing through initiatives like the Belt and Road Initiative and the Global Development Initiative. What impact have these efforts had so far?
2: I think, if first of all, when we talk about the real dilemma that global governance is facing, at the core of it, I mean, obviously, is inequality as well as a lack of respect for international law and a lack of recognition that in the end, you know, these emerging developing countries that were colonized by them previously have increasingly more weight and more capacity to make their own decisions and to work together collectively. I think that's one of the central debates. But another issue is that those countries that have lectured the world about how to govern themselves, how to pursue development, how to position themselves, they are the ones who don't have governance systems that are delivering results for their own people. Now, this could be also that their governments' decision-making has been hijacked by corporate interests. This is also because their systems haven't evolved to be able to self-reflect on what went wrong, and because they're facing so many issues domestically that the easiest thing for them is to blame outwards. Now, the real solution, and this is, again, what China has consistently done with its own political system, with the party, is that in the end, the way to gauge whether or not governance is effective or successful is to what extent is it really helping ordinary people live better lives. So that's the people-centric approach and result-oriented approach. And one of the ideas now, which a lot of developing countries, again, are thinking, okay, you know what, we tried to, for so many decades, emulate institutions, mechanisms domestically to be able to tackle our own challenges, and those were guided by the free world or democracy, so to speak. But then look at China, with its own unique system, it's able to address everything better. So what China's also doing, I mean, apart from initiating problem solving, really, for the world, BRI was addressing a major challenge that developing countries are facing, and China was able to fill that gap. And then the global initiatives are also there to showcase and to help guide other countries how they can pursue development, people-centric development, pursue their journey towards the SDGs, which again is a global universal consensus, in a way that is successful and that also, basically complements overall economic growth and development. China is exhibiting that by demonstrating it domestically, and China is also creating platforms for greater consensus building. So 30, 40 years ago, there were fewer opportunities for developing countries to come together and really discuss what is the essence of how they should eradicate poverty. How should they empower communities that are in rural areas? How should they pursue a path towards development, which is not about giving stipends, not about aid, but actually value creation? What kind of education system we should, pursue that can complement our unique circumstances, and how to really plan and execute domestic policy to make lives of our own people better. So we have to realize that we really are interconnected. So if there is a consensus for all politicians, for all governments to in the end say that our purpose is to make the lives of our own people better, they would pursue more pragmatic policies, and they would pursue cooperation as opposed to confrontation. Multilateralism, true multilateralism, as opposed to bloc politics, because they would realize that that's the way we can actually address the issues that we prioritize. So being people-centered and being targeted, being result-oriented, this is one of the things that China demonstrates and also guides other countries that it's possible and it's the real solution.
1: Mm-hmm. So people-centered approach is an important factor for confidence building and consensus building, as you mentioned, and also for solidarity. But now let's turn to Professor Mahoney. We know that countries don't always agree, and it's impossible to make everyone happy. So how do we build consensus around a fairer and more inclusive system of global governance?
3: We do this

Belt Road Initiative. We see China responding to major problems in that global public health is a global public good and doing what it can to support those needs, especially in times of crises. So all of these are step-by-step approaches that are slowly moving many countries into a new paradigm that will, I think, eventually not replace the United Nations, but will help lead to more substantive reforms. Now, of course, the challenge in the meantime is that we do have a country like the United States that is deeply resistant to changes, deeply resistant to losing hegemony of the dollar, deeply resistant to green transformations, deeply resistant to giving up its outsized military power, even though it's unsustainable, even though it's clear that this is leading itself towards dissolution. So, you know, it's really about how do we continue to make positive steps forward without allowing ourselves again to be suckered into this old either-or paradigm that has haunted the world for a very, very long time. So I think we see this constructive effort. I think this white paper and the effort to promote global governance as an initiative, these are concrete steps that are just taking another step forward and

0: Because we try to achieve, you know, one same standard for all the families, the same value for all the families all over the world. So, you know, one same standard for all the families, the same value for all the families all over the world. So before the meeting, and we think that is very, very difficult, right? Because some country have very different definition about the family and different value. For example, some country doesn't want the wife to work. Some country have, you know, polygamy. Some country, you know, required that, you know, the husband, you know, need to obey the wife. So you see, this is a very much diversified world. But I think it's very smart, very wise for our speaker to say that, well, no matter what kind of the faith and culture your family belongs to, at least you want to have, you want your family member to be safe and sound, and they can be happy, right? So I think all the representatives actually agreed, no matter what kind of the form your family, your marriage can be, but it all depends on this one premises that you want your family member to be safe and sound and happy and well off. So I think that actually has been give us a very important ground to, you know, start with. And also China, besides having all this kind of a, you know, philosophy and guidelines, China actually have done a lot of things. You know, the real action has been on the ground now. So I think through this kind of a transparent, accountable and immeasurable, you know, moves, and also the guidelines with and the philosophies with, you know, a very easy and a very commonly acceptable principles. So I think China can turn all these kind of challenges into its power and to build a, you know, more of the a program in the future.
1: Thank you very much for in-depth analysis, Professor Chu Qiang with the Belt and Road Research Center at Minsu University of China, Joseph Gregory Mahoney, Professor of Politics and International Relations at East China Normal University, and Zun Ahmad Khan, Research Fellow at the Center for China and Globalization. And that's it for this edition of World Today. To listen to this episode again or to catch up on our previous episodes, you can download our podcast by searching World Today. Thank you so much for listening. Bye for now.

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1: In the early days, financial support was deeply personal. Earlier on.

0: 这里是中央广播电视总台南海之声
1: The Voice of South China Sea from China Media Group，
0: 让不同的人听见彼此。
2: Now the news. I'm Wen Jie. An Iranian foreign ministry spokesperson says a scheduled meeting between Iranian and U.S. delegations in Switzerland has been postponed. Ismail Baghai says planning is underway for another one in the coming

coming days. The spokesperson says consultations for the next phase of talks are ongoing through mediators, and a new date will be announced once conditions are set. Iran, the United States, and Pakistan early Monday announced the finalization of the MOU on ending the war. Iran, the United States, and Pakistan early Monday announced the finalization of the MOU on ending the war in the region on all fronts, including Lebanon, following weeks of negotiations. U.S. President Donald Trump said Friday that he expects Iran to agree to a final deal within 60 days of the signing of the MOU. Earlier on Friday, Trump told NBC News that he had spoken with Israeli leaders and urged them to agree to a ceasefire with Hezbollah. The U.S. State Department said that a new round of talks between Israel and Lebanon will be held in Washington, D.C. next week. Lebanese authorities say Israeli airstrikes left at least 47 people dead and over 90 others injured across Lebanon from midnight until Friday afternoon. Lebanon's Public Health Emergency Operations Center said the strikes hit multiple areas in southern and eastern Lebanon, including the districts of Nabatea, Tyre, and Baalbek. The strikes came despite the recently signed U.S.-Iran Memorandum of Understanding, which stipulates an end to military operations.

had reached a ceasefire agreement. Egyptian Foreign Minister Badr Abdellati will meet his Pakistani, Saudi and Turkish counterparts in Cairo on Sunday. Egypt's foreign ministry said Abdellati will hold a quadrilateral meeting with the three ministers, followed by an expanded session of talks and a joint press conference. The countries have been mediating talks between Iran and the United States.

0: American bird, a giant petrel, is quarantined nearby. The government has committed $113 million in funding to prepare for a potential outbreak of the virus, which has spread around the world since 2020. Authorities say they will know within days if the strain has spread to local populations. Vinicius Jr. scored and assisted on one of Matheus Cunha's two goals as five-time champion Brazil eliminated Haiti from the World Cup with a 3-0 victory on Friday night. Haiti qualified for the World Cup for the first time since 1974. Brazil is seeking its first World Cup title since 2002. Also in Group C, Morocco claimed a 1-0 victory over Scotland thanks to a goal from Ismail Sabari in just the second minute. The goal, timed at 71 seconds, set a new tournament mark for the quickest goal to date. In their World Cup opener a week ago, Brazil and Morocco played to a 1-1 draw as Vinicius Jr. and Ismail Sabari scored first-half goals. The China National Opera House has performed Giacomo Puccini's opera Turandot at Bulgaria's National Palace of Culture in Sofia. The production remained faithful to the original masterpiece while incorporating Chinese artistic elements. Sofia was the fourth stop on the Opera House's European tour, marking the centenary of Turandot's premiere. The tour previously visited the capitals of Moldova and Romania, as well as Plovdiv, Bulgaria's second-largest city. The 2026 Chinese Film Festival has opened in Athens, showcasing a diverse lineup of contemporary Chinese films. The four-day event offers Greek audiences a glimpse into China's vibrant film industry and contemporary culture. The film archive institutions of the two countries also signed a deal to enhance collaboration in film preservation, cultural exchange, and industry development. A Greek film festival is scheduled to take place in Beijing next year. And that's the news. I'm Wenjie.
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3: This is Roundtable.
4: A new policy in China is letting us share the money in our health insurance wallet with our children, parents, grandparents, and even siblings nationwide. One app, one tap, one family safety net. And how can this digital wallet bridge the difference bridge the distance between us and our aging parents three provinces away? And then that sunscreen review you just saved might be a paid ad. The unbiased car test you just watched, likely on the brand's payroll. And China's new rules are trying to clean house, but can regulation actually rebuild trust between customers, brands, and the influencers we used to believe? This is Roundtable. I'm Feifei, and for today's program, I'm joined by Steve Heatherly and Yushun in the studio. And first on today's show, China's introduced a major upgrade to its medical insurance system. Workers can now allow family members living in other provinces and regions to use money from their personal medical insurance accounts. And the reform expands the family sharing function of China's healthcare system and expected to be fully implemented nationwide by the end of this year. So today we'll expand on the details of this new reform and more importantly, why does it matter? But before we get into the details, Steve and Yushun, I think we also still need to start with the basics, like how does China's medical insurance system work?
5: Yeah, so imagine a country with 1.4 billion people. How do you make sure everyone can afford to see a doctor? And China's answer is a two-tier health insurance system. If you have a job, your company and you pay into the employee insurance. If you are a child, a student, a farmer, or retired, you join the resident insurance with most of the cost covered by the government. And that's why more than 95% of Chinese people are covered by the social health insurance. And how does it work? So For example, for hospital stays, you first pay a small deductible, say like $100 to $300 for that visit.

then the insurance pays 50% to 85%, depending on which hospital you choose or what kind of illness you're having. So there's also an annual cap, but for really big bills, a second layer called major illness insurance also kicks in, which means that you can reimburse

0: and can be used for approved medical expenses, such as outpatient visits, prescription drugs, and certain healthcare services. And the resident plan offers less outpatient cover.
1: And the resident medical insurance actually cover those who are not employed in some sense, like children, students, retiree or unemployed, or even rural residents. I think some of my relatives living in rural China, they paid like, I think 200, 100 yuan a year into their own health care insurance, and then they can be covered by the larger pools coming from the medical care system.
0: It is also a kind of a national fund. So that's why these kind of people, they pay a certain amount of money into the pool, and then when they are when they need to see a doctor, they can reimburse from the whole pool.
2: Yeah, so that's one of the unique features, I guess, about China's employee insurance system, is that when an employee contributes, right, at the end of each month, you get your paycheck, and then you have things that are subtracted from your paycheck, like your taxes and stuff like that. One of the things is health insurance. Part of the money goes into, when the employee contributes to that at the end of each month, part of the money goes into a collective insurance fund, and that will pay for major medical expenses and hospital reimbursements, things like that. Another portion of that will go into the employee's personal medical account. That health, that account is like a wallet, like you said, and the money belongs to that person. It belongs to you, and it stays in that wallet, and you can use it for what they call approved medical expenses. If you go to the hospital, you need to do something medically related there. If you order some prescription medication, you can use it for that. And certain other healthcare services as well. But we'll get to this a little bit later. The money that goes into that account previously, as far as I understand, if you didn't use it, then it would just stay there.
1: Yeah.
2: And it would accumulate and accumulate and accumulate, which is a really good thing. And I think a little later, too, maybe we'll draw some comparisons between the housing fund and the medical fund, in the sense that now we're seeing both. We talked about the housing fund on a previous episode of Roundtable. Go listen to that if you haven't already. But we saw there that it's opening up. You can use that money a little bit more freely. Mm-hmm. And we're going to see that here in the medical funds, too.
1: Yeah. And in some sense, I think the recent reform we're talking about today are sort of following very similar directions to the housing found, is trying to encourage people to use this money more flexibly, because when it comes to the personal medical account that Steve just talked about, I think we have a set of data that as of 2024, we have over 1.4 trillion yuan, that is close to 200 billion US dollars, sitting sort of dormant in a lot of people's personal accounts. They cannot be used otherwise. They cannot be withdrawn. And if the insured person is not in the demands of medical services, that means this money is just sitting there and used and stay idle for a long time. So that's why we're seeing this new reform and trying to expand the usage of individuals' personal accounts. And when it comes to this new reform, and it's called province sharing medical insurance system, Yushin, what is the general idea about having that money shared?
0: The simplest way to understand it is that money in a worker's medical insurance account can now be authorized for eligible family members living in another province. So there are two points I would like to mention. One thing, we talked about it before, actually. It was about your insurance account can be connected with your family member, and then they can use the money in your account. But back then, your family member or these two party has to be in the same region. But now it is getting into a nationwide policy.
2: Question. You said region. Does region mean province? Does region mean city?
1: Well, it depends on the places, right? Some are within the same city, some are within the same province or region, depending on local policies. But there are also like limitation of what kind of family members that you can include into this sharing work.
2: That was the way it was, but with this reform, now those borders, those regional borders, are being...

0: eliminated, metaphorically speaking.
1: Yeah. Mm. Exactly. So, so the contributor must be a participant in the employee medical insurance with funds in their individual account. And then who are the one that can be connected with your account? They must be a close family member of the contributor and also be insured by either the employee or resident basic medical insurance. So both these two parties need to have at least one type of medical insurance, and they can be the close family member, which following the civil code includes 8 categories: spouse, parents, children, siblings, grandparents, and grandchildren.
0: Mm. Mm. So this is kind of like, I mean, the equivalent, I suppose, would be like the way bank accounts work, in the sense that if I have a bank account but my grandmother needs to use or have access to that account, but she lives in Chengdu.
2: Mm-hmm.
0: Well, she can't get that money unless she has her own account. I know WeChat and blah, blah, blah, mm-hmm. but just follow my example. So therefore, it's the

0: now. That is one person who is probably working in another major city apart from their hometown, but his or her parents still live in their hometown. But in his city, he can kind of have a better paycheck, which means that they can have more money in their like medical insurance account. But the thing is that luckily the person does not need to go to the hospital that frequently, which means that they accumulated quite an amount of money in mm-hmm. their account, and then they can use the money for their parents in another city.
1: Yeah, and that also helps, I think, in other scenarios. For example, in my family, my kid can use the money in my or my husband's medical insurance account and to pay her. She was covered, of course, by the medical health insurance, but the extra payment, extra expenses when it comes to her hospital visits, her medicine that we need to go to pharmacies to buy, we can also make those purchases with our own money sitting idle in our own personal account. And another scenario, for example, my parent, for example, has chronic conditions and need to go to the pharmacy on a regular basis to get some medicine. And then I can buy their medicine using my money. And because, of course, I don't have similar conditions and I have more balanced, bigger number in my balance when it comes to the medical insurance. But there are some procedures that both the contributor and beneficiary need to go through to establish this sort of link in the system in some sense.
0: The process primarily operates through the digital platform called as a medical insurance wallet. So the both party needs
2: that's an app, right?
0: That's an app. You need to download that app on your phone, and then both of your personal information will be on the app when you registered or you log on, and then you two can get connected. Download the National Healthcare Security Administration app, find the activate your medical insurance wallet, and then transfer funds or set a monthly sharing quota for designated family members, because the information are all under the like national healthcare system,
2: and you can set the monthly amount within the app yourself. The amount to be shared. All right, so then once you get the app, once you have it downloaded, you have to obviously go through an authorization process, but then the beneficiary, grandma or whomever, can present their own medical insurance credentials at the hospital or whatever medical institution, and then you can have your out-of-pocket expenses covered by the app, which is the wallet.
1: And also the employee, well, the contributor, I think, who owns the account can decide, for example,

0: anytime without any other procedures required, basically meaning you take full control of the money in your own account. Mm. But there are also some important reminders I think we need to share with our audiences, isn't there, Yushun?
1: Yeah, it seems like, my account, my money in my account can be freely used by my family members, close family members. But the thing is that you cannot use my identity to go to the hospital or buy some medicine.
2: Sure.
1: Because when an employee shares the funds in their personal account,

0: very local. It was all done locally, right?
1: Yeah.
0: And I say that could be a challenge because it needs to be coordinated.
2: Yeah.
0: So that might be a little bit more difficult than simply teaching grandma how to download the app and open it up on her phone when she needs to pay the bill. So yeah, you need to have a very well integrated, because it is national now, right? So you need to have this very well integrated from province to province to province.
1: Yeah, and on this level, I think when it comes to this new reform, when it comes to this family member sharing some of the money in their personal account, a personal health insurance account, we are sort of seeing these changes happening very slowly. First of all, I think in pilot regions, for example, starting in 2021, China actually first started this kind of contributor versus and beneficiary sharing system, but at that time it's only for direct family members, like for your spouse or for your parents and for your children.
2: Yeah.
1: And then it's only happening in a few very limited cities and provinces. And then starting from 2022 to 2024, I think, this kind of reform slowly expand to larger range of family members. We have now grandchildren, grandparents covered, and then covered more cities and provinces from 10 to more than 30 to currently, I think by the end of this year, that's nationwide. And we are seeing it going slowly precisely because there are a lot of coordination that we need to take care of,
2: yes.
1: First of all. And then also at the same time, I think to getting people educated on some level as well, as we mentioned, the reform is trying to, I think on some level, tap into the generation changes, like the aging population that China is having. And we are seeing this imbalance between those who contribute to the medical public funds, the younger ones, who don't need a lot of medicine or hospital visits.
0: They don't go to the hospital that often.
1: Well, on the other side of the panel is the grandparents, who needs to go to the hospital on a regular basis. Mm. But possibly that, for example, they live in a village in rural China. They don't have a lot of money in their personal account that they can use. So now we are seeing this reform is trying to unlock this kind of imbalance.
0: And it only makes sense. I mean, sure, grandma can go to the hospital in, you know, her hometown, whatever rural community that could be, and then I could still send money to her WeChat account from Beijing. So it wasn't that grandma was left alone to pay for everything by herself. There's still family support there.
1: Mm-hmm.
0: It's just you're having to use your own money that is in your account as opposed to money that you've already put away into a different account that wasn't able to be used before because of the way the system was set up. So now, with these changes, I mean, this is a big deal, I assume. This is a really, really big deal because it's just like unlocking the safe at the bank, right?
1: That is a question that I want to chase after you, Steve, that you mentioned. We talked about the housing fund before as well, and it's also trying to go to a very similar direction to encourage people to use their money more flexible. And I think when it comes to the healthcare money, the personal accounts, is also going to a very similar direction. You can use that money more flexibly.
2: Mm.
1: And so that is also sort of a change of a system that's also because a change of time. I mean, in the past, we have to lock away a certain amount of money for housing or for healthcare insurance because we just started to build up our employment and system on this principle of social solidarity, that we need some money to create this public funds so the whole society can use. But now things are changing and we can no longer having a huge amount of money locked away in a system and no one can actually use that. And that is so that we are sort of making the system more flexible, answering to questions like aging population, more flexible work labor in the system. And this is one of the changes. I think the policy is trying to unlock. I think we talked about we have 1.4 trillion yuan sitting idle in the public pool that no one can use.
0: Yeah, I mean, I think the difference here is that with the housing, when we talked about the unlock.

talking of the housing funds, you can use that money for things other than purchasing a home but are still house related. For example, if you want to redo your bathroom, right? If you want to redecorate your kitchen, then you can use that money. This is a little bit different, right? This isn't

0: use my healthcare account.
1: Yeah.
0: No, it's not. So it's not apples to apples here. It's not exactly the same. The housing fund, you can use that money for housing related things, even if it's for aesthetic upgrades. Here, this is not for aesthetic upgrades. This is more on the side of being able to send that or use that money cross country with your family members.
1: Mm. Or I think it is from the perspective of a person who really kind of used this thing. Because we can see it really in detail. The thing is that back then, of course, your account has that certain amount of money. It's not like you are like forbidden to use this money for other people. Still, you can like buy medicines for your kids, right? Just at the name under your name.
0: Mm, yeah, yeah.
1: But the thing is that right now it is making these kind of things more official. It is under recorded. So and when I think the system or the policy is trying to make these kind of things clearer.
2: Mm.
1: And I think from another perspective that it is showing a kind of a clear trend that China's healthcare system is becoming increasingly open and interconnected. We mentioned that in the past it was highly localized with only like different regions operating on their own different rules and policies. And recent reforms have focused on making like personal medical insurance benefits more portable across the country, across different family members. So in some cases, the funds in your medical insurance account can even be used by your family members living in other regions. This is, I think, the trend that showing the whole system, not only the healthcare system, but also the housing fund system. They're all going to the direction of being more open and connected.
2: Yeah, be more portable on mm-hmm. some level, taking advantage of current technology that we're talking about, an app that can be as easy as that and easier to use for the most public in the society. But that is the direction of this policy. A lot of public services actually here in China is going to, but that is the direction of this policy. A lot of public services actually here in China is going to. It's Roundtable with myself, Fei-Fei, together with Yushun and Steve Hatherley. We'll be back after this break.
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2: You're listening to Roundtable. I'm Fei-Fei, together with Yushun and Steve Hatherley in the studio. Coming up, we've all been there, scrolling social media at 2 a.m., saving that quote-unquote honest product review, buying the sunscreen because some influencers swore by it.

0: 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Our podcast listeners can find us at Roundtable China on Apple Podcast, and please don't forget that we want to hear from you. An email is great, but a voice memo is super great. 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From skincare and makeup to smartphones and snacks, online reviews have become a major part of how people shop today. But what happens when some of these reviews are no longer truly independent, mixing in ads, biased comparisons, or even misleading tests? Now, new rules recently issued aim to clean up the chaos and bring credibility back to online evaluations. And the bigger question is, can regulation really restore the trust that we have used to have actually with our influencers? And how do we tell the difference between real testing and disguised marketing? Steve and Yushun, hello. And I do want to check with you first. When you decide to buy something new, where would you go first?
1: It depends on what I'm buying.
2: Yeah.
1: And it depends on how much I know about that thing. For example, if I'm buying a new pair of shoes, I'm not going anywhere other than the store and trying them on and walking around a little bit. And if they're comfortable, then I'll buy them. Because in that case, I'm the expert. It's my foot. But if I'm buying a television, for example, I'm not an expert on TVs. So what I will do is I will go online, I will watch multiple reviews from multiple different experts and take what they say, combine that with my searches on multiple AI platforms, which has become a part of my almost daily life now, and see what they have to say and put it all together and then make a decision. And again, the reason I do all of that is because in the TV example, I don't know about TV, so I need somebody smarter to tell me about it.
2: That sounds really professional. You know what? You get different perspectives from even different nature of reviews.
1: Yes.
2: Not only human, but also AI.
1: Yes, yes.

0: Exactly. It feels like I was opening these boxes. And that helped me figure out which option to choose from so many available products. And also sometimes even helps me to decide whether I should or actually need the product in the first place.
1: What do you do, Feifei?
2: I check reviews all the time, even for shoes.
1: Steve. Oh, yeah?
2: Even though I'm the expert of my foot, I still need to check the fashion trends of this year. You know, what are the new designs that are coming out I probably are not sure of or I'm not aware of? Or are there some new materials coming to the market? I want to get myself educated before I talk to a salesperson. And I think on some level, is that the level of trust we have on this kind of online review videos or review posts on some level higher than the trust that we have with a salesperson in a store.
1: Yeah, maybe because it's just so easy to, and within seconds you can find these reviews, right? And I think to your point about trusting these reviewers more versus a shop, if

0: to know the trends, the fashion trends and everything. I think that's what people call OOTD. That's my outfit of the day video. You need to get ready with me video. And probably occasionally they're just sharing their fashion trend, their outfits, their makeup products.
1: Mm-hmm.
0: But at that moment, do you think that is actually a review video or you're just watching their video?
1: On some level, it's still sort of recommending in a very subtle way.
2: Based
0: on their like quote-unquote real experience.
1: But that's also how I think these sort of content influencers or content creators, they curate this relationship with their viewers, either by a vlog, either by a video, either by a review content. They're sort of telling you, you know, what your consumption choice should be. But I think in the past, when the internet first started to, when social media first started to took off, it sort of makes sense when some people try to make a living off it, trying to give you that, I know I'm an expert in this field, in this product. But now we are seeing new problems because we're basically having a whole business ecosystem surrounding these influencers pushing advertisements in different forms.
2: Yeah, it kind of exploded, didn't it? I mean, the term influencer is still relatively new in languages around the world. And by the way, this is not to say that there aren't a whole lot of honest reviewers out there.
0: Exactly.
2: Yeah, there are tons and tons and tons of them, and they're not even that difficult to find. But that being said, when you have this type of ecosystem, yes, Feifei, some problems can emerge. And one of them is about objectivity and credibility. And this is probably the easiest one to identify because a lot of reviews are not independent. They're not evidence-based. For some accounts, they use unclear data sources or, you know, test reports that don't come from credible sources, or they might use exaggerated demonstrations without testing whatever it is that they're testing properly. That's kind of the tip of the iceberg, but it goes a lot deeper than that.
0: Mm. And there are so many words and terms for these kind of videos or phenomenons right now. First of all, 拉踩, which means like stepping one product and pulling up another one. This practice involves like maliciously saying that one product and that is bad, and to promote another one.
2: Oh, yeah.
0: Yeah, this often manifests as attacking one product while promoting another for commercial gain because they know who are the like probably rivalry of this certain brand, and then they know how to advertise for these kind of brand, and also disguised advertisements because these reviews that appear to be objective consumer advice or, as I said, the real experience, they're often paid advertisements in disguise. And this practice known as astroturfing involves reviewers posing like neutral questions to lure buyers before pushing a specific brand.
2: Yeah, and this became a big problem where influencers were paid somehow, some way to advertise a product. Sometimes it would be a product that they've never even used before.
1: That's true.
2: It could be a game that they've never even played before. Where they're just being hired almost as a celebrity that would appear in a television commercial.
1: Yeah, because they have the influence on a lot of people.
2: Yeah, exactly, right? But when the information

0: had one sponsored brand with three, four other ones so that you can't tell it's a sponsored advertisement.
1: Mm.
0: But what are actually they're doing, they're, having strategically pushing this, spending more time talking about this product. So convincing you that this one actually works, this one is better for you.
1: Mm.
0: And I think that can be also problematic, especially on a consumer's point of view of, I want to know whether it's an ad or not.
2: Yeah. I mean, I know for YouTube, there's a thing. So if you are a content creator, then and you put videos on YouTube, there's something called YouTube Studio.
0: Mm-hmm.
2: It's where you can, it's where you have to go before you upload your videos. And it has to pass some tests and stuff like that. And one of the boxes you need to click is paid advertisement. I think that still applies today. Whereas if you have been paid, you have to click that and be honest about it. And actually, a lot of YouTubers, what they'll do when they review products is they'll just outright say it.
0: Mm-hmm.
2: They'll say this, if they're reviewing a computer, they'll say this computer, just to be honest with you, this computer was sent to me for free by this computer company, but I'm really going to tell you what I think. Or conversely, they'll say, just so you know, I'm not being paid by anyone to review this computer. I'm not being sponsored by this computer company. I bought it with my own money, and I'm going to tell you the truth about what I think. So they're just outright saying it these days.
1: Mm. Mm. That applies in a lot of Chinese video streaming platform as well, like the Retinal, the Bilibili. There is a box that you need to check. And telling users that it is a commercial or not, it is quite of the rules of these kind of platforms. And also, I think these platforms, they need these kind of rules because they are also getting commissions from these videos because you are making advertisements on my platform.
0: Mm-hmm.
1: Okay, you also need to pay for me because I offered you the platform. And also, there are some techniques for users to tell that if this video is an advertisement or not, because mostly for these kind of videos, they will put a link in the comment area so that you can direct to the shopping platform to actually buy the product that they are trying to advertise.
2: Mm-hmm. Yes, and oftentimes the influencers on YouTube will say that as well, check the link in the description box.
0: And you'll know.
2: Just so you know. No, and they'll say it. They'll say, just so you know, if you use that link, then I'll get a portion.
0: But that's mostly done on a voluntary basis. Like if I wish to establish my credibility, I wish to tell the audiences this one is sponsored, this one is not, I can also choose to lie, that it is a sponsored advertisement, but I choose not to tell you guys because I want to sort of, this is one of the commercial, I think, marketing tactics that they are trying to use. But now we are having new regulations from the Cyberspace Administration of China and the State Administration for Market Regulation. They are setting new rules for this kind of review videos and review content.
2: Yeah, so these regulations make it really clear that online reviews must, it's a must comply with laws and national regulations. They have to follow business ethics, they have to follow basic public standards, and they have to stick to the principles of being objective, fair, comprehensive, and accurate. Now, that's kind of the broad overview, but more specifically for these so-called paid reviews that appear to be independent evaluations but are actually just advertisements, the new rules require clear disclosure whenever a reviewer receives sponsorship, accepts any kind of commission from outside, or has any kind of financial relationship with the product being reviewed.
1: Mm-hmm.
2: So again, the interest here is transparency.
1: Yeah, transparency and labeling. If a creator does not conduct formal physical tests but shares opinions based on their perception, they must explicitly label the content with phrases such as personal experience only or subjective feelings for reference only. So the transparency and labeling is, I think, the key point of this policy. And also they are to ensure data accuracy and prevent some kind of violent reviews. The regulations also mandate professional standards, like for evaluations involving specific product functions or performance, such as for electronics or appliances.
2: Or cars.
1: Mm-hmm. Mm-hmm. Creators must entrust the testing to legally

0: licensed and qualified institutions. You cannot say we tested with professional stats and now it is not good as we think. You need to provide with the official report from a like legally standardized and qualified institution.
1: Yeah. Because, and I think the important point here is influencers will or can review a lot of different things. Not everyone does that. Some influencers are just tech influencers, right? And they'll just do reviews on tech-related products like cameras and new computers and new smartphones and things like that. But some will bounce from industry to industry, which means they're not really an expert on any of the things that they're reviewing. So I think that's to protect against that a little bit. Food. This is another category. So for food and for food-related testing, the reviewers must have the proper qualifications. They can't use unofficial testing methods and they cannot evaluate items for which there are no nationally recognized testing standards. This one is a little bit more confusing to me because we don't often, when we're looking at food reviews, we don't often look to experts for food reviews.
2: Yeah, and that can be problematic. I think we talk about, for example, a certain additives adding to strawberries, for instance, that some claiming to be experts said there are certain additives that can be injected into strawberries to make them larger, and these kind of additives is bad for human body. But then it turns out is a legitimate additives, and also there are national standards when it comes to the certain level that you can use in strawberries. And so I think that is one of the reasons they have this kind of requirements for food in particular.
1: There's another one that stood out to me among these regulations, and I think this is so smart. Products that are used in reviews can't be specially optimized versions supplied by manufacturers. So if you're reviewing a car, for example, and the car manufacturer sends you a car for your review. Now, that car has to be the same car that Yushin and I can walk into a car store today and buy.
0: Yeah.
1: It can't be one that the manufacturer has specially set up exactly for this review, because then you're not going to get trustworthy results from the tests.
0: I've seen a lot of these like reviewers doing these kind of videos, and sometimes because they need to be the first hand and one of the first to review the product, so that some of the manufacturers may send them the prototypes, but they will say that, okay, this is the prototype, but what is the performance that is on a consumer product level? We need to wait until that product is officially released and we will see more for that. So I think transparency is always the key when these reviewers or bloggers, they're trying to gain trust from the audiences. It's not like they cannot make advertisement. They need to live. They're probably like full-time vloggers.
1: Yeah, I mean, it's tricky, right?
0: Yeah, they are allowed. And I think a lot of audiences are saying they are allowed to have advertisement. Sometimes they're happy to see them have advertisement because that means that they are making money because of their fans, right? But the thing is that you need to make everything transparent, no matter it is a non-advertisement video or this is a full experience video.
2: That brings to the old days when these kind of content creators and vloggers first start to come up in a large scale, is that they have a lot of fan base because they can build that trust between them and their viewers. But some of the problems have eroded those trust between these two sides, and I would hope in the future with this new regulation, with the new requirements, we can see more trust happening on the both sides. And you're listening to Roundtable. Coming up, what is a mango pineapple? We'll find out.
3: Looking for passion? How about fiery debate? Want to hear about current events in China from different perspectives? Then tune in to Roundtable, where East meets West and understanding is the goal.
2: It's the hour of Roundtable with myself, Fate, Steve, and Yushin. Blueberry grapes. mango pineapples, strawberry guavas. Fruit shelf these days are filled with names that somehow sound more like mashups than produce. Some shoppers are intrigued, me included, while others wonder whether these are genuine new varieties or simply very clever marketing. So what's really behind these very eye-catching fruit names like mango pineapples? Are they mangoes? Are they pineapples?
0: It actually reminded me of some of the AI videos. It looks like a pineapple and you cut them off and it's watermelon inside, but they're not like that.
1: That's an AI video.
0: Yeah, that's an AI video. So in some fruit market, they're using these kind of names like mango pineapples to sometimes make these fruit more expensive. But I actually came across these mango pineapples.
1: Oh, did you?
0: I wanted to buy them. And after researching this topic, I realized that I was so fortunate that I didn't buy it because they are quite expensive.
2: Yeah.
0: But the thing is that they will claim that these pineapples, they are pineapples, no different from other pineapples. But they just... they said,
1: can you say that again, please? Because to me, that's the most important point of this whole story.
0: But they taste... and smell a little bit like mango.
1: How?
2: Are you saying that because you saw the name mango on the tag?
0: Well, the clerks said to me.
1: Is this a paid advertisement?
0: It's not. Yeah, I was curious. I almost buy it because I just want to try how it can taste and smell like mangoes. But the thing is that they are saying that it is another like type of the pineapples, probably different locations. That's the reason why they have different tastes.

0: pineapple. Mm. This is the conversation Feifei and I had. Pineapple. Mm. This is the conversation Feifei and I had in the office yesterday. I was looking at this story for the first time and I said, oh, mango pineapple, that sounds delicious. I said, Feifei, what is that? Is that like a hybrid? They cross-breeded a mango and a pineapple? And Feifei said, no. I said, so what is it? It's a pineapple. Wait, so a mango pineapple is just a pineapple and it's nothing different from a regular pineapple, correct?
1: Mm. Yeah, could this be a little bit sweeter than regular pineapple.
0: But there's no mango connection whatsoever.
1: Yeah, no, exactly.
2: Not at all.
0: And did I not also read it's impossible, actually, to crossbreed a mango and
1: pineapple? Yes.
0: It's not even scientifically possible.
1: And we have other names like apple bananas. I actually have a bunch of apple bananas sitting in my kitchen right now. It's said to be a new variety coming from Guangxi. And said to be can be on the sweeter side than regular bananas, but of course it will be priced a little bit higher than a regular bananas. And we also have blueberry grapes, and apparently it's not

0: easily into a lot of marketing strategies, but also at the same time, it's fun to look at a mango pineapple and have a little try.
1: Yeah, or just buy a mango and buy a pineapple and mix it together yourself in a bowl.
0: Make a tropical bowl for the summer night. That would be on the sweeter side, probably more trustworthy than a mango pineapple. And that brings us to the end of today's roundtable. On behalf of Steve and Yushun and the whole roundtable team, thank you for tuning in. I'm Fei Fei, and I'll see you next time.
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5: Now the news, I'm Wen Jie. An Iranian foreign ministry spokesperson says a scheduled meeting between Iranian and U.S. delegations in Switzerland has been postponed. Ismail Baghai says planning is underway for another one in the coming days. The spokesperson says consultations for the next phase of talks are ongoing through mediators.And a new date will be announced once conditions are set. Iran, the United States, and Pakistan early Monday announced the finalization of the MOU on ending the war in the region on all fronts, including Lebanon, following weeks of negotiations. U.S. President Donald Trump said Friday that he expects Iran to agree to a final deal within 60 days of the signing of the MOU. Earlier on Friday, Trump told NBC News,that he had spoken with Israeli leaders and urged them to agree to a ceasefire with Hezbollah. The U.S. State Department said that a new round of talks between Israel and Lebanon will be held in Washington, D.C. next week. Lebanese authorities say Israeli airstrikes left at least 47 people dead and over 90 others injured across Lebanon from midnight until Friday afternoon.Lebanon's Public Health Emergency Operations Center said the strikes hit multiple areas in southern and eastern Lebanon, including the districts of Nabatea, Tyre, and Baalbek. The strikes came despite the recently signed U.S.-Iran Memorandum of Understanding, which stipulates an end to military operations on all fronts, including Lebanon.Meanwhile, Israel's Channel 12 reported Friday, citing an Israeli official, that Israel and Hezbollah had reached a ceasefire agreement.Egyptian Foreign Minister Badr Abdelati will meet his Pakistani, Saudi, and Turkish counterparts in Cairo on Sunday. Egypt's foreign ministry said Abdelati will hold a quadrilateral meeting with the three ministers, followed by an expanded session of talks and a joint press conference. The countries have been mediating talks between Iran and the United States.Australia has recorded its first mainland case of the deadly H5N1 strain of avian influenza. Agriculture Minister Julie Collins confirmed a migratory brown skua found dead in a Western Australian national park on June 14th tested positive for the highly pathogenic strain. A second bird, a giant petrel, is quarantined nearby.The government has committed $113 million Australian dollars in funding to prepare for a potential outbreak of the virus, which has spread around the world since 2020. Authorities say they will know within days if the strain has spread to local populations. Vinicius Jr. scored and assisted on one of Matheus Cunha's two goals as five-time champion Brazil eliminated Haiti from the World Cup with a 3-0 victory on Friday night.Haiti qualified for the World Cup for the first time since 1974. Brazil is seeking its first World Cup title since 2002. Also in Group C, Morocco claimed a 1-0 victory over Scotland thanks to a goal from Ismail Sabari in just the second minute. The goal, timed at 71 seconds, set a new tournament mark for the quickest goal to date. In their World Cup opener a week ago,Brazil and Morocco played to a 1-1 draw as Vinicius Jr. and Ismail Sabari scored first-half goals. The China National Opera House has performed Giacomo Puccini's opera Turandot at Bulgaria's National Palace of Culture in Sofia. The production remained faithful to the original masterpiece while

0: incorporating Chinese artistic elements. Sofia was the fourth stop on the Opera House's European tour. Sofia was the fourth stop on the Opera House's European tour, marking the centenary of Turandot's premiere. The tour previously visited the capitals of Moldova and Romania, as well as Plovdiv, Bulgaria's second-largest city. The 2026 Chinese Film Festival has opened in Athens, showcasing a diverse lineup of contemporary Chinese films. The four-day event offers Greek audiences a glimpse into China's vibrant film industry and contemporary culture. The film archive institutions of the two countries also signed a deal to enhance collaboration in film preservation, cultural exchange, and industry development. A Greek film festival is scheduled to take place in Beijing next year. And that's the news. I'm Wenjie.
1: A roundup of the main business news from China and elsewhere. This is Global Business.
2: Traffic in the Strait of Hormuz is rising, but so is the cost of Brent crude after U.S.-Iran peace talks in Geneva are abruptly postponed. I'm Sean Calebs in Washington, D.C. Coming up on Global Business, inside former U.S. President Barack Obama's new center, a presidential library that breaks with tradition. But we're going to begin in the Middle East. Oil tanker traffic is on the rise once again through the Strait of Hormuz as the U.S.-Iran deal to open the sea lane takes hold. But the deal is already on shaky ground. The White House says Vice President J.D. Vance is no longer heading to Geneva, citing unresolved logistics

0: This comes amid a flare-up in southern Lebanon. Israel launched more than 150 strikes since midnight. At least 47 people were killed on Friday. That is the second deadliest day there since the conflict began. Still, there is a glimmer of hope. Israel and Hezbollah have agreed to a new ceasefire that begins Friday afternoon local time. Israel says its forces will stay in a security zone in the south. Amid concerns over ongoing Israeli strikes, many in Lebanon remain uncertain about the country's future. Adel Mouri is in Beirut with a reaction from the Lebanese capital.
1: After several days of relative calm in southern Lebanon, during which Israeli attacks had fallen to only a handful of strikes per day, the situation escalated sharply on Friday morning as the IDF intensified its operations. At least 55 people were reported killed or injured. Many in Lebanon see the escalation as a possible response linked to the recent U.S.-Iran agreement.
2: The Israelis do not seem to be willing to comply. They feel that this agreement is in a way to their detriment. Much will depend on the pressure the United States of America may or may not exert over Israel. Though affected by this agreement, the result of a long process of negotiations, the so-called Islamabad process, but Lebanon wants also to have a process of its own.
1: The Lebanese armed resistance group Hezbollah sees the initial U.S.-Iran agreement and the extension of the ceasefire as a positive outcome and a strategic gain. Although Israel is not directly involved in the agreement, the group views President Trump as the key guarantor behind the arrangement. At the same time, Hezbollah warned that it reserves the right to respond to Israeli attacks if the U.S. fails to restrain or contain Israel's actions.
3: The agreement states on ending the war on all fronts, including Lebanon, to end the regional war. It's a fundamental part of the agreement. Implementation failure will affect the second phase of the deal that concerns the negotiations over nuclear issues. No one guarantees the Israeli reaction. The deal is between the U.S. and Iran. Naturally, the U.S. is leading this war. The agreement obligates Washington to enforce its allies to end this war.
1: From widespread infrastructure damage to deeper strain on an already fragile economy, the conflict has taken a heavy toll on many Lebanese citizens. For many, the hope is for a period of stability, one that can provide enough time and space for communities and livelihoods to begin recovering.
4: For 30 or 40 years, we've been living in consecutive wars. I was born in a war, grew up in a war, and I am still in a war. I don't want my children to have the same experience. I hope they make a deal and it becomes an eternal agreement so we can get rid of war.
5: How can we find comfort? What is the solution they would reach? To take the South or to keep fighting us? They are way stronger than us. When you think about it, there is no solution. I wish the war in Lebanon ends, of course. Like all Lebanese citizens, we want Lebanon to be back to its glory days, for tourists to return, to once again feel safe, for education and everything to be better than before.
6: Between signing the agreement on Thursday and canceling a scheduled U.S.-Iran talks in Switzerland on Friday, uncertainty in Lebanon has only gotten deeper. Will Israel commit to a ceasefire? Will it withdraw from the territories it occupied? And if so, on what timeline? These unanswered questions cloud the country's outlook, complicating efforts to plan for the future and move forward with reform and reconstruction. Adel Mahroui, CGTN. Beirut, Lebanon.
0: Now, some Iranian officials, meanwhile, are not optimistic about the agreement with the United States, but say Tehran will continue talks. Our Sepah Saremi spoke with one such official.
7: The MOU is described as a short, general document with many details to be negotiated over the next 60 days. Interview, what are the biggest risks that could still derail the process?
8: Look, personally, I am not very optimistic about an agreement with the United States. The reason is their past breaches of commitments and our previous experiences. The two wars that were imposed on us over the past year both occurred while we were in the middle of negotiations with the Americans. Therefore, in Tehran, we are also preparing ourselves for the possibility of another war. We do not believe what the Americans say, and we act based on our own calculations. At the same time, we are using the option of negotiation and diplomacy as well, and we will continue to have talks with the Americans. What has become clear to the Americans is that we have the tools and the readiness

0: both to escalate tensions in the region and to confront them if necessary. We have defensive power, and we can also make the situation difficult for them in other arenas. Today, Iran's strategic depth and power are greater than before, and we have the ability to impose our will on our enemies. The Americans should be careful not to make us angry.
1: That was from our Sepah Saremi, reporting from Tehran. Now, across the Gulf, air travel is steadily recovering. The new information shows major Gulf carriers operating at about 82% of pre-war levels. Gulf Air and Kuwait Airways are back to full schedules. Meanwhile, Emirates, Qatar Airways, and Etihad are running at about 90% or above. Now, that is a sharp jump from just a month ago when some carriers were flying at less than half of capacity. The U.S.-Iran ceasefire should ease disruptions further, restoring the Gulf's role as a key hub for travel, trade, and tourism. To Europe now, where Ukraine and the Middle East featured prominently during a two-day leader summit in Brussels. On Friday, attention turning to the EU's long-term budgets. Leaders aim to reach an agreement by the end of the year. But for many, the budgets are just too high right now. William Denslow reports.
2: It's been a packed agenda for European leaders over the past few days, discussing topics from the war in Ukraine, how to ensure freedom of navigation through the Strait of Hormuz, as well as what more can be done to get Europe to be more competitive on the world stage. Also, how to handle its trade relationship with China. Another area of discussion was the European Union budget for the next 7 years, this budget that will be to the tune of over $2 trillion. Now, there are discrepancies among member states as to how to allocate this vast pot of cash. The European Commission has proposed slashing key sectors such as funding for agriculture, as well as regional funding, from 60% down to closer to 44%. That has received a firm pushback from a number of member states. So this very much still needs to be ironed out in the coming months. There has been a clear directive from EU member states at this summit to the member states of Ireland that assume the presidency of the European Council for the second half of the year. That message to Ireland to make this an absolute priority, to try and find consensus among the member states as the EU is pushing to see this budget signed, sealed, and delivered by the end of the year. William Denslow, CGTN, Brussels.
1: And Cuba's government is passing sweeping reforms aimed at lifting the economy out of a crisis brought on by U.S. sanctions. The reforms allow for privatizing much of the economy and downsizing government oversight. Luis Chirino reports.
3: Cuba's economic measures, originally proposed by President Miguel Díaz-Canel and backed by the Cuban Communist Party's Central Committee, was admitted to debate during a plenary session of the National Assembly this week. The list of 176 reforms considerably expands the role of the private initiative in Cuban economy, encourages foreign investment in key sectors like tourism and energy and services, provides autonomy to state-run companies and municipal administrations, downsizes the state apparatus, encourages agricultural production, allows fuel import and banking activity by foreign and local private entities, and encourages clean energy transition, among others. Prime Minister Manuel Marrero submitted the economic measures to Parliament, noting that the reforms do not mean renouncing the state's social commitment. They recognize the market as an instrument for the efficient allocation of resources and are by no means a deviation from the socialist path. Lawmakers debated the proposed reforms and suggested changes. They also called to keep protecting the most vulnerable population sectors before the measures are put into force. In contrast to allegations about Cuba's making reforms under U.S. pressure, President Miguel Díaz-Canel said this was a critical move for the country.
4: We're not doing this because of Yankee pressures. We are doing this in a sovereign manner because we have reached the maturity and understanding stemming out of a long year debate which urges us to keep defending socialism and building it with some transformations.
3: Cuba's National Assembly unanimously approved the reforms on Thursday, which could bring relief to Cubans who endure severe economic and social tensions marked by tough shortage of basic products, services,

0: an energy crisis caused by a U.S. oil blockade, which has led to over 20-hour blackouts and partially paralyzed the country's economy. Some Cubans have this reaction to the approved economic measures.
1: These are good measures which help dynamize the economy. This helps unleash our productive forces and provides autonomy to local enterprises.
2: The opening looks good and far-reaching. These are timely measures which I think should have come a long time ago. But this is a way to deal with our tense situation and open the country to international capital.
0: Cuban authorities explained that the measures will be implemented according to set priorities with a focus on stabilizing the economy. Luis Chirino, CGTN, Havana.
3: A look at new opportunities among the business trends. This is Global Business.
4: Time now for your market-moving news of the week, and it was a short trading week on Wall Street with the U.S. markets closed for the Juneteenth holiday in the United States. But there was still plenty to keep investors on their toes this week. Karina Mitchell tells us more.
5: Well, it was a bit of a nail-biting week for investors, starting on the economic front in the U.S. We just got through the first Federal Reserve policy meeting held by the new incoming Fed Chair, Kevin Warsh.

0: where rates should go from here, close to the vest. But there were clear signals that this Federal Reserve may become more hawkish. There were projections that we would see a rate hike before any sort of rate cut, and language changed in the statement that came out. So, in fact, after Warsh's statement, the likelihood is more than 80% that we actually see a rate hike in the September meeting. Before he spoke, the odds were that we wouldn't see any sort of rate increase until the end of the year. The other big story was, of course, energy and oil markets. We saw WTI and Brent slip below $80 as this loose memorandum of understanding was signed between the U.S. and Iran. But already Geneva talks being pushed off and postponed, so a lot of concern there, and many eyes watching what happens in the Strait of Hormuz as far as traffic through that vital waterway. They want to see if those numbers increase, and of course looking to see what happens with fighting in Lebanon. Another key piece of data that we got this week were several data points, in fact, tied to the U.S. housing market, including the NAHB Wells Fargo Home Price Index for the month of June. It's a leading indicator, and there were a couple of key takeaways. One of them was that home builders continued to drop prices. So in fact, in June, 35% of home builders offered concessions on prices. That's up 3% from the previous month. And month over month, the price drop worked out to 6%. So that's quite significant as well. So I spoke to one housing analyst to see how this sort of market, what's going on in it, the dynamic, and the potential for perhaps a mortgage rate increase coming down the line if the Federal Reserve decides to increase rates might affect the home buying appetite. Take a listen to what he had to say.
1: Intriguingly, for a while, builders had been reluctant to cut prices. They were offering other concessions. Mortgage rate buy-downs were a common one. But now it seems as if builders are finally cutting their prices a bit. And I think that just reflects that in some parts of the country, Texas, Florida, there's an oversupply of homes at the moment. For the past few years, there has not been necessarily a direct connection between what the Fed does with its benchmark federal funds rate and how mortgage rates react.
0: So you heard it there, that there is less correlation these days between what the Fed does with its benchmark rate and what happens to mortgage rates, although there is an indirect connection because mortgage rates are tied to the 10-year yield and the 2-year yield is tied more closely to short-term what the Federal Reserve does. But overall, he says there will be more buying opportunities, particularly in oversaturated markets. Now, Wall Street was closed Friday in observance of the Juneteenth holiday, so in a abbreviated trading week, but looking ahead to next week, it will be a full week and a busy one. We will get key inflation data, PCE, which is the Fed's preferred gauge for tracking inflation for the month of May, and we'll get a fresh round of housing data as well. Karina Mitchell, CGTN, New York.
2: Okay, stay right here. Coming up next, the Obama Presidential Center is now open, and its first 100 visitors got a surprise greeting from the former president himself. We'll have that story next.

0: Welcome back, everyone. Chicago celebrated Juneteenth, the end of slavery in the United States, with the first public visits to the Obama Presidential Center. Barack and Michelle Obama greeted the first guest on Friday. But this isn't your typical presidential library. It really is a center, the Obamas say, built for everyday visitors, not just historians. The former president got his political start in the city of Chicago.
1: For me, this center could not be anyplace else. It's an expression of thanks, an acknowledgement that so much of what I hold most dear, I owe to the people of this city and the people of these surrounding neighborhoods. I hope this center will serve as an affirmation of just how special, how precious our democracy truly is, and remind us what we can achieve when we embrace our shared responsibilities as citizens.
0: Now, Friday's event followed a star-studded ceremony the day before, attended by four former presidents and celebrities.

0: Properties. The center includes a basketball court and a garden designed by Michelle Obama. And in one more break with tradition, no physical archives. But there is a branch in the local public library. Okay, for more now on the new Obama Presidential Center, we're joined by Joseph Williams, former senior editor at U.S. News and World Report, a journalist. Joseph, good friend of global business. Always a pleasure to see you on our program. Thanks for joining us.
1: Same here, Sean. Good to see you.
0: So when you look at the dedication of the Obama Presidential Center with a gathering of ex-presidents and the discussion of unity and to turn one's back on cynicism and despair, it really was a chance to bridge the divide here in the United States. I'd like to get your thoughts on that.
1: Yeah, absolutely. I mean, it was a recollection back to the time when Obama was a unifying figure, at least to most of the country, when he won his overwhelming victory in 2008 to become the first black president. And it kind of harkened back to that era, kind of like the era of good feeling, you might call it. And in his speech, he was very pointedly focused on reclaiming democracy, focused on how we can bridge those divides, on how it doesn't have to devolve into cynicism. But he's making those remarks in kind of a cynical age. I mean, you just look at, you know, the other half of the country over the weekend, and you have President Trump very much going in the opposite direction with a boxing match on the White House lawn and a lot of pomp and circumstance that really didn't add up to much given the Obama library, certainly by comparison.
0: Yeah. And it really is quite the facility, really a jewel in a city that has so much really to offer. And it is predicted that that center could bring in 1 million visitors a year. So let's talk about that, because that's quite a statement.
1: Yeah, absolutely. I mean, and Chicago is known for a city of architecture. So the folks behind the Obama Museum really had to step it up here. And according to what I've seen so far, I plan to visit it later in the summer, it meets all expectations. The facade has his words from his inauguration speech wrapped around it, and that's very kind of a stunning visual design. It's bringing a high rise back to Southside Chicago, an area that's had a long history of disinvestment and long troubles trying to bring people and tourists and residents to that area of the town. So he's really much making his mark. He's staking out some territory and doing it in style, if you will, mainly because it's not a typical presidential library in that it's more vertical than it is horizontal, but it also is very inviting to the public with paths, with a branch of the Chicago Public Library on the ground, a basketball court, media centers. That's beyond what most presidential libraries really offer to the public, and they mostly are friendly to historians and archivists, but not people walking around this every day from Chicago.
0: Yeah, and it's great to see that sprawling facility. And I think you talked about it, bringing tourists and residents into that area, breathing economic life into an area that really needs it. So what is success going to look like from an economic standpoint? What do you believe the center can do for local businesses, especially in the South Side, in terms of generating revenue?
1: Certainly, it's going to draw a lot of visitors. I mean, I'm reminded in part in design of how the African American Museum here looks here in D.C., the African American Museum of History and Culture. It is the top draw, it's one of the top draws on the National Mall. It's stunning visually, and people just want to come and learn the stories that they're not learning in college and in high school. And basically, that has fomented a lot of economic development along that corridor in D.C., and they expect the same will happen. Restaurants are likely to open. There's going to be improvements in infrastructure. A bus line is going to be extended there. There's going to be better roads. They're going to be upgraded. There's probably going to be a lot of ancillary businesses around there, including restaurants, probably some mom-and-pop shops selling Obama souvenirs, or just kind of culturally relevant spaces in that area. So it could be a very significant boon for that part of the city, and it could increase property values, which is kind of a double-edged sword when you look at it a certain way.
0: You don't want gentrification in an area, certainly. So do you believe the center, what it stands for, just where it is, its principle, could it become for Chicago what the Civil Rights Museums became for cities such as Atlanta and Memphis?
1: Yeah, absolutely. I mean, certainly you have the central figure of this story. Barack Obama is a historic person in and of himself. A black man from that area of the city became president, the first black president. That alone is historic, and that alone will draw historians. It will draw people from around the world who still admire President Obama, still hold him in very high regard. So I think it's going to be very much a tourist attraction in the same way that Millennium Park is in Chicago, the same way that Wrigley Field. It's going to be that, but only for the South Side, in the South Side, because a lot of Chicago's tourist areas are north of the city. So I think it's going to stand on its own. I think it's going to be a very well-received project. I think the city and the area are looking forward to whatever economic economic boost it's going to get. And a lot of experts are anticipating that it very much will bring a lot of revenue to that part of town and Chicago as a whole.
0: Joseph Williams, always a pleasure, my friend. I can't wait to talk to you after you visit it and get your take on it, get your review. Thanks again, Joe.
1: Same here. See you soon, Sean.
0: Okay, from one museum to another, the Museum of the Communist Party of China is marking its five-year anniversary since opening to the public. As the party approaches its 105th anniversary, the museum has become a popular destination for visitors. Chen Mengfei reports.
2: Milestones of a party and the transformation of a nation. Millions have toured these halls since the Museum of the Communist Party of China opened on June 18, 2021, the year marking the CPC's centenary. The institution draws a diverse crowd, and given its serious theme, a surprisingly large number of young visitors.
3: I think the party's history is closely connected with today's international relations. So learning about it will be helpful for me to understand current affairs more clearly.
4: Our material life is abundant enough now, so sometimes we feel a bit spiritually empty and lose our drive. But seeing these things gives me a renewed sense of purpose, something to carry as I go to college.
5: Today's visit is related to a dream of mine. I also want to join the party one day.
2: While Chinese visitors are often moved by the hardships of the past, international guests tend to be impressed by the technology of the present.
6: There was a monitor in all the room, on all the walls, you know, and you feel you like in that day, in that history.
2: It has become a popular stop on diplomatic itineraries, with a growing list of prominent figures over the past 5 years.
7: We've received 17 heads of state, 11 heads of government, and more than 100 foreign dignitaries, including leaders of political parties.
2: As the party's 105th anniversary approaches, four new exhibitions are opening that cover topics from urban governance to arts and culture. The CPC Museum has more than 100,000 square meters of exhibition space. But in a way, its biggest and most vivid hall is the one out here, being lived by the Chinese people. Chen Mengfei, CGTN, Beijing.
0: And that does it for this edition of Global Business. I'm Sean Caleb, and from all of us here in Washington,

0: 中雨转小雨，24到29度；新加坡小雨，24到29度；雅加达小雨，25到31度；曼谷小雨，26到33度；河内小雨转阴，26到35度；吉隆坡小雨转阴，23到30度。以上是这一时段南海气象站的全部内容，感谢收听，我是王悦，再会。
1: Get a balanced analysis on both domestic and international topics within the framework of cross-cultural comparisons. This is Dialogue.
2: Hello and welcome to Dialogue. Peace talks between Iran and the US in Switzerland have been postponed following Israeli strikes in southern Lebanon. And the memorandum of understanding reached earlier this week, Washington and Tehran have committed to an immediate and permanent cessation of hostilities, including in Lebanon. However, repeated Israeli attacks on Beirut have threatened to derail the diplomatic process, fueling tensions between Washington and Tel Aviv. So will the U.S. and Iran be able to resume negotiations soon? More importantly, can the two sides reach a lasting and peaceful settlement of their differences? And even if an agreement is achieved, will it be durable enough to withstand the region's deep-seated tensions and recurring crises? Joining me today are Professor Saeed Mohammad Mirandi from the University of Tehran, Professor Peter Kuznick from American University, and Joe Bo, Senior Fellow at the Center for International Security and Strategy at Tsinghua University. Welcome to the show. So Joe Bo, I will start with you. Right now, let's start with the MOU reached between Tehran and Washington. So it lays out some broad points both sides say they can accept, such as the reopening of the Strait of Hormuz, lifting of sanctions, of course, on certain conditions, and also how to deal with the enrichment material in terms of the nuclear program in Iran. Some say, you know, applaud for such a progress. You know, people say this is the right direction for a long-term peace between the two sides. Others cast doubts about the deal. So Joe Bo, what is your overall assessment of this document?
3: Well, my answer is this is the right direction, but it's far from being the final solution because there are so many loopholes in it, right? But still, it is better than nothing because it gives the people hope that the Strait of Hormuz will be reopened, which is in everybody's interest. But apparently, Trump is in a very much awkward position. In spite of what he said, how, you know, the United States has achieved victory, how the United States has obliterated Iran's nuclear facilities, and all these are not proven to be exactly true, but he needs a deal, yeah, whatever it is. So that is why it is, was described as a surrender, even by some American, you know, intellectuals. So there are so many things unknown, but, well, hopefully a good beginning is half done.
2: Mm-hmm. A good beginning is half done. But from your point of view, what are the potentially or the biggest obstacles you foresee over the next 6 days, which serves as a window for the two sides to basically deal with, you know, a range of tough issues between the two sides?
3: Well, I think the easiest thing is that they all have agreed to reopen the Strait of Hormuz. But what would happen if Iran insists to charge a kind of a service fee because of the navigation, because of safety, or because of all other so-called services? This would be unprecedented, and this is certainly in violation of international law. If Iran can do that, how about Egyptian charging the ships sailing through Red Sea? How about Indonesia, Singapore, and Malaysia charging ships sailing through Strait of Malacca? And this is just one of them. Talking about, you know, $300 billion.
4: Provoked. And now we have an agreement. But so far in the agreement, they have not returned that money that you speak of. But also they are continuing with the genocide in Lebanon. Just a few moments ago, a friend of mine who is a postdoc in a leading university in Beijing, a Lebanese young man, his father-in-law and five others were killed just moments ago, as they're building their home.

0: was bombed in southern Lebanon. The Israeli regime is trying to exterminate the people of southern Lebanon and wipe them out and slaughter them and ethnically cleanse the south. And one of the conditions is that Trump must stop the genocide. And this is something that he is obliged to do in accordance with the deal. But the United States is continuing to allow the Netanyahu regime to slaughter families, to slaughter children day and night. Since this morning, the Israeli regime has intensified the massacres. And so Iran is not going to abide by any commitments when the United States is not abiding by its commitments. The Americans want to continue to allow the Israelis to slaughter and occupy Lebanon. Iran won't allow that. The Americans, if they withhold Iranian assets, Iran won't accept that. The problem with the United States is that it is an aggressive regime that supports genocide, and when it signs agreements, it fails to abide by any of its provisions.
1: Yes, indeed, you know, according to the MOU, the Washington and Tehran, you know, have committed to an immediate and a permanent cessation of hostilities, including in Lebanon. And that's possibly why basically the Iranian side has delayed, if not canceled, the trip to the European side for the signing ceremony and talks with the Americans. And earlier we have J.D. Vance, the Vice President of the U.S., rebuke the Israeli criticism of the deal and some probably personal attack on President Trump. So how do you see there's rising, it seems that there's a rising gap, obviously, between Israel and the U.S. in terms of viewing the deal. Israel is against it, Washington is for it. But obviously the big factor is Israel. Is Washington able to constrain the behavior of Israel? So Professor Morandi, do you have confidence that Trump and his government will be able to say have Israel behave in that sense?
0: He has no option because that is what he has committed himself to do. In the deal, in the first very beginning of the deal, it deals with the genocide in Lebanon. And for the Iranians, genocide in Lebanon, in Gaza, is intolerable. We're sick and tired of seeing every day Israelis slaughter tens of, and sometimes hundreds of people. We're sick and tired of seeing little babies being dragged out from under rubble with their legs torn off and their heads torn off. We're sick and tired of that. And we won't accept it. So if the United States does not do this, then we have no deal. There will be no deal. I have no doubt that the Israeli regime is more than willing to drive the global economy off of a cliff in order for it to be able to expand and slaughter and massacre. And it's willing to sacrifice the United States in order to do that. So it's up to the United States to make a decision. Trump is surrounded by Israeli firsters, by Zionists, who do not even care for the United States in the way in which they care for the Israeli regime. But Trump has to make a decision. Does he want to bring an end to this catastrophic situation for the global economy? All he has to do is tell Netanyahu that you're not allowed to kill kids anymore. And if he does that, the deal will move forward. If he doesn't, then he's in violation of the very first sentences of the agreement, and he should not expect Iran to abide by his commitments when he refuses to do so himself.
1: Mm-hmm. Well, a reasonable point there. Zhu Bo, similar question to you. Do you believe Washington will be able to restrain the behavior of Netanyahu, for example, because Netanyahu, basically his government said that they are not part of the deal in terms of Lebanon. And also, if you look at the domestic politics inside of the U.S., some of the Republican senator, Republican political figures are strongly against the deal. One of them said that, this is the worst foreign policy blunder in decades. Other commentator would say, they call the agreement as an American surrender. There's this kind of a strong criticism, but also remember in the U.S. Congress, there's a strong support for Israel. Do you think the Trump administration

0: Christian will be able to again restrain the behavior of Israel?
1: Well, let me first of all answer a bigger question. That is, would the United States actually retreat from the Middle East, as argued by many other people, right? So my answer is very straightforward. So long as Israel is there, and of course Israel will be there, the United States cannot withdraw from the Middle East, just because Israel is America's Achilles heel. Yeah, because of all the things you have mentioned, right? Because of the strong Jewish influence in the United States, there are so many people there are so pro-Israel, and there is a committee, the Jewish committee that is so powerful. So the only country that can actually stop Israel is the United States, but the question is how willing would the United States be to exercise such a power? If Trump wants to exercise this kind of power to the hardest point, then he can do, because even Netanyahu has to listen to Trump, because his political career is strongly associated with Trump's support. Netanyahu is not supported by anyone outside Israel. The only one is Trump, right? J.D. Vance mentioned about that. J.D. Right. Vance mentioned how ungrateful Israel has become. But Israel will certainly consider about his own so-called safety in southern Lebanon. So it would not, want to just listen to the United States to make U.S. comfortable. So what comes first is Israel's national interest. And now we are seeing a clearly widening gap. So what Trump is going to do will matter tremendously.
0: Mm-hmm. That will matter tremendously to whether we will have a deal or not. Speak of that, Professor Morandi, 60 days to reach a final agreement between the two sides. Many people doubt, whether that's enough. Because if you look at the JCPOA, previous nuclear deal agreement between Iran and other countries there, that takes like a year and a half. But 60 days to deal with a lot of tricky and tough issues. So do you think that maybe there will be a delay with a lot of tricky and tough issues? So do you think that maybe there will be a delay, but do you see the political will there to reach a deal?
2: Well, if we don't get started, then obviously we're never going to get there. And so far, the deal, the first phase of the deal, is not being implemented. So as you pointed out, the Iranian delegation has not gone. So there are not going to be any discussions. Mm-hmm. And Iran has no plans to send a delegation until the genocide in Lebanon and the extermination of women and children come to an end. The Israeli Minister of Defense said he's going to flatten the entire southern part of Lebanon. No one will ever return there again. And the equivalent of the head of the FBI said that for every Israeli mother who weeps, thousands of Lebanese mothers must weep. And they've called for the flattening of the capital, Beirut. Flattening, not striking.
0: Horrendous,
2: Flattening the capital. So we're dealing with a regime that is, there's nothing like it on this planet. And perhaps in human history, we've never seen such a thing, because this is the first time that a genocide is being carried out in front of the world. And they're gloating about it and speaking about how they're going to kill more and slaughter more. And nothing is being done. So if this is what Trump means by ending the genocide and the occupation of Lebanon, there won't be any negotiations over the nuclear program. But hypothetically speaking, if Trump forces Netanyahu out and he forces the end of the extermination of women and children in Lebanon, I think that, yes, 2 months is not enough. But if the United States showed goodwill in the first phase, then progress could be made. And the 2 months could be extended to 3 to 4 months till a deal is put in place. Mm-hmm. But from what we're seeing, when even on the more minor issues, I mean, you would think that any person would accept

0: that genocide is unacceptable. You would think that on such an obvious issue where the United States has made a commitment that they would carry it out. But since they don't, then perhaps if we do even get to negotiations, it may take 20 years because the United States is not showing any goodwill.
1: Right, goodwill, that's important. And also, you know, there's a trust issue, Professor Morandi. You know, like the U.S. twice attacked Iran during the process of negotiation with the Iranian side. Frankly speaking, there's no, the U.S. is proven to be not a trustworthy, you know, partner to negotiate with in the first place. But now, anyway, we are in the process of negotiating with Washington. So do you think there's also a question mark, you know, hanging in the minds of the Iranian negotiators, you know, always keep in mind Washington probably is not that trustworthy.
0: Oh, absolutely. In fact, this is the last three, 4 days of last year's war, the 12-day war.
1: Mm-hmm.
0: And if you recall, I'm sure you do, last year we were negotiating and exactly. We had five rounds of negotiations and we're about to have a sixth round of negotiations when they attacked. And Trump said that all of those negotiations were fake. He was trying to fool Iran so that he could carry out his sudden attack. And then this year, this war that we're still in, that's caused this global crisis, this was also carried out as we were doing negotiations. And the foreign minister of Oman,

0: flow of oil tankers, you know, to probably ease the pressure of oil prices, energy prices internationally. And then there's also a way probably to gradually build confidence, you know, between the two sides to finally settle the situation.
1: Yes, indeed.
2: It's unclear.
0: Go ahead. Yeah.
1: I think what you have described will happen, but the only thing is, you know, what I mentioned, whether the Iranian government will charge so-called service fee, which is totally unacceptable for any countries in the world. You know, nothing can justify that under such a pretext. Yes, this is clearly in violation of international law. Yeah, so if Iran feels that it was, you know, humiliated, it can go to the United States, ask for a compensation. But you just cannot, you know, add the cost to the rest of the world. This is not the right way. Yeah, of, you know, having such a relief. So this is the wrong thing to do. Because you're a victim, therefore you cannot hold the rest of the world as victim. That is not the right logic.
0: Mm-hmm. But that's, again, the people can say there's little Iran can do. They will do whatever they can to put a pressure on Washington.
1: But the point is that Washington has promised $300 billion, right? Mm-hmm. So even if that is a kind of a promise remain to be seen. So the, you know,
0: yes,
1: it is there, right? But the rest of the world is innocent, right? You should not charge the rest of the world.
0: Okay.
1: That is the wrong thing to do.
0: Let's move on to the 300 million. Professor Morandi, $300 billion. Billion dollars, actually, here, not million. And also sanctions from the U.S. on Iran. Trump said that it could be lifted, the sanctions, if Iran, quote-unquote, behaves. What does that mean? Do you think Iran has the confidence that, you know, sanctions will be lifted, just $300 billion of investment will be arriving?
2: Just a clarification. The water in the Strait of Hormuz is not international waters. It belongs to Iran and Oman. And Iran cannot charge tolls, but it can charge fees for protection, environmental protection, and for insurance. That is legal, and Iran will do that. The United States has not even returned Iranian stolen assets. The $300 billion is basically permission for investment, and that is not wealth that is going to be transported or transferred to Iran. So basically what we have is from the Iranian side, a Strait of Hormuz that has always been open. It was only closed to ships that were affiliated to those countries that participated in the war against Iran. Remember, Kuwait, Bahrain, Saudi Arabia, the Emirates, and Qatar, all of them participated in this war. They allowed the United States to use their airspace, they allowed the United States to use their territory and their coastline in order to strike Iran. So they were a part of the war. But Chinese ships, Russian ships, Omani ships, Iraqi ships, and ships from other countries that were not at war with Iran, like Pakistan and others, they did pass through the Strait of Hormuz during these months previous. But those countries that were directly involved in murdering Iranian children, that gave the Americans, they're not innocent bystanders in this. All of these five countries are guilty and they have Iranian blood on their hands. And the Iranians want better relations, but these countries still, as we speak, host U.S. bases and increase numbers of U.S. forces. Right now, the United States can attack Iran at any time because they have huge numbers of aircraft and soldiers and equipment stationed right along the Persian Gulf coast, prepared to launch an attack whenever the U.S. president so wills it.
0: So on that, Professor Morandi, you know, also that's an issue raised by Joe Bo. The U.S., you know, basically, you know, a lot of people would agree that it is unlikely probably for the U.S. to withdraw its military bases, to withdraw its military presence surrounding Iran, even with a deal. I mean, what's your opinion? Do you think that's likely the U.S. withdraw its military presence threatening Iran?
2: I think the United States has recognized that it has lost the war and that it has also lost in the siege warfare. and Iran remains

0: standing. And the countries in the Persian Gulf recognize that they have made a very, very wrong calculation. They thought that the United States would attack Iran, it would win in two, three, four days, and they would be able to sit with the victors and enjoy the victory parade. But that didn't happen. The exact opposite happened. And I think that ultimately the countries in the Persian Gulf region are going to come to this recognition that the United States does not protect them. The United States doesn't even care about them after taking trillions of dollars from these countries. The United States only cares about the Israeli regime. And the Israeli regime has ambitions on the territory of West Asia. We saw that in an interview with Tucker Carlson, the U.S. ambassador to the Israeli regime said very openly that if Israel takes the entire region, that's fine. So these countries, I think, gradually will have to wake up to the fact that Iran is not their enemy. Their enemy is, in fact, the one who has started this war.
1: Yeah. A changing landscape possibly in the region. With that, we come to the end of today's show. Many thanks to our guests, Xu Qi.

0: Northern China. Today, about 100 million people live within its water basin, making up nearly 9% of the country's population. How is climate change felt at its headwaters, and what are the locals doing to cope with it? What are the descendants of the boatmen doing? What has kept some people from leaving their home village by the river, and what has drawn others back? Could the fading fishing community revive in the time of digital transformation? From 2021 to 2024, our reporters visited the upper, middle and lower reaches of the Yellow River, talked to the herders, farmers, boatmen, fishermen and eco-activists who share a close bond with the river, and present their stories in pictures, podcasts and videos, all in our 12-part series, The Yellow River Mosaic, available only on CGTN Radio.
1: A Chinese car maker, a Japanese factory, a British production line. Could this be the future of the global auto industry? As Chery considers building vehicles at Nissan's Sunderland plant, we examine whether this is simply a business deal or a sign of a new phase in China's automotive globalization. Why are Chinese makers shifting from exporting vehicles to building overseas production networks? How likely is this partnership to move beyond an MOU? And amid political, regulatory, and market uncertainties, could this become a blueprint for China's global expansion or a cautionary tale? Get all these and more at this week's Chat Lounge, wherever you listen to podcasts, and on CGTN Radio.
2: There are more than 1 million marine species known to man. 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I am Huang Rei, your host on Voice of the South China Sea. No one is an island. Despite the distance between us, we are always connected.
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5: 让不同的人听见彼此。
6: Now the news. I'm Wen Jie. An Iranian foreign ministry spokesperson says a scheduled meeting between Iranian and U.S. delegations in Switzerland has been postponed. Ismail Baghai says planning is underway for another one in the coming days. The spokesperson says

0: relations. U.S. President Donald Trump said Friday that he expects Iran to agree to a final deal within 60 days of the signing of the MOU. Earlier on Friday, Trump told NBC News that he had spoken with Israeli leaders and urged them to agree to a ceasefire with Hezbollah. The U.S. State Department said that a new round of talks between Israel and Lebanon will be held in Washington, D.C. next week. Lebanese authorities say Israeli airstrikes left at least 47 people dead and over 90 others injured across Lebanon from midnight until Friday afternoon. Lebanon's Public Health Emergency Operations Center said the strikes hit multiple areas in southern and eastern Lebanon, including the districts of Nabatea, Tyre, and Baalbek. The strikes came despite the recently signed U.S.-Iran Memorandum of Understanding, which stipulates an end to military operations on all fronts, including Lebanon. Meanwhile, Israel's Channel 12 reported Friday, citing an Israeli official, that Israel and Hezbollah had reached a ceasefire agreement. Egyptian Foreign Minister Badr Abdelati will meet his Pakistani, Saudi, and Turkish counterparts in Cairo on Sunday. Egypt's foreign ministry said Abdelati will hold a quadrilateral meeting with the three ministers, followed by an expanded session of talks and a joint press conference. The countries have been mediating talks between Iran and the United States. Australia has recorded its first mainland case of the deadly H5N1 strain of avian influenza. Agriculture Minister Julie Collins confirmed a migratory brown skua found dead in a Western Australian national park on June 14th tested positive for the highly pathogenic strain. A second bird, a giant petrel, is quarantined nearby. The government has committed $113 million Australian dollars in funding to prepare for a potential outbreak of the virus, which has spread around the world since 2020. Authorities say they will know within days if the strain has spread to local populations. Vinicius Jr. scored and assisted on one of Matheus Cunha's two goals as five-time champion Brazil eliminated Haiti from the World Cup with a 3-0 victory on Friday night. Haiti qualified for the World Cup for the first time since 1974. Brazil is seeking its first World Cup title since 2002. Also in Group C, Morocco claimed a 1-0 victory over Scotland thanks to a goal from Ismail Sabari in just the second minute. The goal, timed at 71 seconds, set a new tournament mark for the quickest goal to date. In their World Cup opener a week ago, Brazil and Morocco played to a 1-1 draw as Vinicius Jr. and Ismail Sabari scored first-half goals. The China National Opera House has performed Giacomo Puccini's opera Turandot at Bulgaria's National Palace of Culture in Sofia. The production remained faithful to the original masterpiece while incorporating Chinese artistic elements. Sofia was the fourth stop on the Opera House's European tour, marking the centenary of Turandot's premiere. The tour previously visited the capitals of Moldova and Romania, as well as Plovdiv, Bulgaria's second-largest city. The 2026 Chinese Film Festival has opened in Athens, showcasing a diverse lineup of contemporary Chinese films. The four-day event offers Greek audiences a glimpse into China's vibrant film industry and contemporary culture. The film archive institutions of the two countries also signed a deal to enhance collaboration in film preservation, cultural exchange, and industry development. A Greek film festival is scheduled to take place in Beijing next year. And that's the news. I'm Wenjie.
1: From epic tales of mystery and magic to accounts of battle and empire, from the verses of ancient poets,
2: 关关雎鸠，在河之洲。
1: To the masterpieces of our times. A Light on Literature brings to life China's literary heritage and a look at the world in a new light.
3: Hi, I'm Huang Rui. On today's A Light on Literature, we begin by presenting the book Tides from the West, A Chinese Autobiography.

University. He served as the education minister of the Republic of China in the late 1920s, before being appointed president of Peking University in the 1930s. This autobiography reads like a movie script that takes you back to experience what China was like a century ago. Via this book, readers can relive the quiet village life of Chan's childhood, the fast-changing urban life of his teen years, and the impact of his growing awareness of Western thought, as well as the years of studying abroad that would shape his thinking. This takes place against the background of the end of dynastic rule in China and the country's transition into a republic, a journey full of social change, conflict, and war. Enjoy.

Preface. This volume will try to tell the story of what has happened in China during the last 100 years, from the cession of Hong Kong in 1842 to the blitzkrieg of Pearl Harbor in 1941, with emphasis on the latter half of that period. A century is a long time, but of China's more than 4,000 years of history, it is but a small fraction, less than 1/40th. Yet the change China has gone through in that brief span is unprecedented in her long life. And now, more rapid changes on a still larger scale are about to take place. Since the first exchange of gunfire at Marco Polo Bridge, the attention of the world has been drawn to China. The heroic resistance at Shanghai, Tai Erzhuang, and Changsha has evoked sympathy and admiration in the hearts of millions of China's friends throughout the world. The part China is destined to play in the affairs of nations will be of great interest to the world in the period before us. She has been appraised somewhat too high by her well-wishers and somewhat too low by those who do not know her. In either case, the interest is there, and the fact remains that she has fought almost single-handed for 8 long suffering years, a strong enemy sustained by religious patriotic fanaticism, superior weapons, and efficient organization. Neither by her friends nor by her own efforts could China be lifted overnight to the level of modern industrialized democracies, nor could she be exterminated by her enemies in a few years or even a few centuries. In the time ahead of us, she will become a focus of attention for the world, since future peace, at least one of the major factors of peace, will depend much on a prosperous and strong China. How is this great country to be made prosperous and strong? The problem must be solved by herself alone. Effective cooperation of friendly powers will accelerate her success, but she alone must bear the responsibility of making herself worthy to be a leading partner of peace in the world. China is a nation neither of angels nor of incompetents. She is a nation of common mortals, with feelings, ideas, love and hate, hopes and despair, beauty and ugliness, accomplishments and failings, virtues and vices. It is hoped that the world will not expect from her people more than it does from other ordinary human beings. She has no panacea for all her troubles, nor any magic box by aid of which she can transform herself at will into what she desires to be. Whatever success she has achieved has been paid for with sweat in time of peace and with blood in time of war. To the question, what is the trouble with China? The author can only answer that there are a number of troubles waiting for solution in that vast country of teeming millions, more than she will be able to solve in any limited span of time. Some were created by enemies who tried to conquer her, others by herself during the time of metamorphosis. Still, others have been imposed on her by force of circumstance or as legacies of the past. Some of the more difficult problems have been solved or partially solved during recent years before the war. Many others remain to be dealt with in due course of time. Looking back over the last 50 years, which he has personally experienced, over the past 100 years with which he is familiar, and even farther down the long reaches of China's history which he has been taught, the author has traced to the best of his knowledge the threads of a number of problems, some lying deep in her past, others arising from the rapid changes which caught her unprepared. He has tried to tell, within the limits of discretion, what has happened in China, especially during the last 50 years. For those friends who desire to cooperate with her, with a view to solve

0: ordinary happenings in some detail so as to acquaint the reader in some measure of intimacy with the makeup of the Chinese people as revealed through their life in peace and war. As small things often reflect major developments in a country, it is hoped that some sense of the meaning of greater events may be gathered from these apparent trifles of daily life. Zhang Menglin.
1: Welcome to A Light on Literature, a representation of timeless works from Chinese literature. Today's narration by Tang Daming is Tides from the West, a Chinese autobiography written by Zhang Menglin. Zhang Menglin was a well-respected Chinese educator. He served as the education minister of the Republic of China in the late 1920s, before being appointed president of Peking University in the 1930s. This autobiography

during my lifetime unfolded themselves like a dream, clearly and vividly before me. And I set pen to paper to put down what I had seen with my own eyes during the last half century of rapid change in the life of my country. As I began to write, we were in the midst of heavy munitions traffic coming in by truck from Burma. The fighting planes of the American volunteer group known as the Flying Tigers droned over our heads. War profiteers and truck drivers roamed the streets by hundreds and thousands with their pockets full of banknotes, while the price of commodities soared sky high. A British friend remarked to a professor of our university that we ought to have controlled prices at the beginning of the war. Well, said the professor with a tinge of humor, we will know better in the next war. He went on to remark that if he had had the capital, he might have followed the example of the Greek philosopher who cornered olives in ancient Greece in anticipation of a poor olive crop. When the crop failed, he was rich. But the professor had no capital and too little of that sort of foresight, and in addition, too much of patriotism in his way. After Pearl Harbor came waves of bad news of the Allies. Hong Kong, the Malay States, and Singapore fell one after the other. The enemy headed for Burma. China rushed troops there. They retreated. After a stubborn resistance through the mountains and swamps of Upper Burma, living on banana roots. They were greatly annoyed by the leeches that dropped on their heads from trees, suckers that hooked onto you and drank your blood. If you tried to tear one off, it carried away in its mouth a piece of your flesh. The best way of getting rid of these nasty parasites was to rub salt on them. But salt, there was none. The best way, in the circumstances, was to slap at them until they gave you up. Chinese nationals in Burma left by tens of thousands and made their way back to China by the Burma Road. Enemy planes bombed and machine gunned them. 3,000 people, men and women, young and old, died on the way. A torrent of refugees flowed along the road into Kunming. Streets were crowded with thousands of distressed people and public buildings were set aside for their temporary lodging. After 2 or 3 months, they gradually melted into the neighboring provinces. Many went back to their native provinces of Fujian and Guangdong. The Burma Road, built in 8 months by the hands of some 80,000 farmers, men, women, and children, was now cut at the other end and rendered useless. Kunming, once on the highway of international traffic, was now an isolated city, and only by air could one travel to India. The Yunnan-Burma Railway

The Nestorians came to China during the Tang Dynasty, which lasted from 618 to 905 AD. And the Tang emperors built churches for them. But they did not find China a fertile soil for their religion. Another few centuries passed, the Jesuits found their way into the court of the Ming Dynasty, which lasted from 1368 to 1643 AD.They brought with them Western astronomy, which caught the fancy of the Ming emperors. The Western peoples, meanwhile, with vigorous blood in their veins, not only absorbed the new religion, but also created science and made inventions, which led to an industrial revolution in recent centuries. As a result, they amassed an immense amount of capital, which had to find an outlet in other countries not as yet industrialized. It flowed to the east, first in a trickle, then in torrents, and finally in tides which flooded the Orient and almost swept China off her feet. China had no trouble with Christianity, nor with any other religion.Only when it was coupled with commercialism supported by gunboats in the middle of the 19th century was the religion of meekness seen through Chinese eyes as that of an aggressor. For a religion seen arm in arm with force changes its color, and the Chinese were unable to dissociate the two.This naturally gave rise to the impression that while Buddha came to China on white elephants, Christ was born on cannonballs. Since we were knocked out by cannonballs, naturally, we became interested in them, thinking that by learning to make them, we could strike back. We could forget for the time being in whose name they had come, since for us common mortals, to save our lives was more important than to save our souls. But history seems to move through very curious ways. From studying cannonballs, we came to mechanical inventions, which in turn led us to political reforms. From political reforms, we began to see political theories, which led us again to the philosophies of the West. On the other hand, through mechanical inventions, we saw science,from which we came to understand scientific method and the scientific mind. Step by step, we were led farther and farther away from the cannonball, yet we came nearer and nearer to it. The story is a long one, but it all happened in the short span of 100 years, the dramatic part of it not more than half a century. I say 100 years,because in 1942, Hong Kong was to celebrate its centenary as a British possession, and it was a coincidence that Japan, Britain's former ally, had snatched it from British hands in the previous year by lightning attack. I mention Hong Kong without the least intention of rubbing an old sore, only because it will serve as a convenient landmark for the earlier part of China's westernization.As everyone will remember, the group of hilly islands situated in the South Sea not far from Guangzhou and nests for pirates a century ago was ceded to Britain in 1842 at China's defeat in the so-called Opium War. What actually happened was that China, having forbidden the importation of opium, Britain's principal export from India to that country, burned British opium at Guangzhou.Britain retaliated with cannonballs, and China lost the war. Torrents of Western manufacturers began to pour in through the subsequent opening, also stipulated under the treaty, of 5 coastal cities as commercial ports. These cities lay scattered at fairly regular intervals along the coast of the prosperous southern half of the country.Thus, new frontiers were formed. China's frontiers had lain hitherto solely inland to the north and northwest. This change in China's map was the turning point in her history. These 5 seaports, Guangzhou, Xiamen, Fuzhou, Ningbo, and

Shanghai, running from south to north in the chain, served as depots for Western manufactured goods, which flowed thence into the richest and most populous parts of the country, the Pearl and Yangtze Valleys. Supported by gunboats, the Western merchants squatted like octopuses in the ports, sending their tentacles into the interior of the rich provinces.China, an enormous country larger than the United States, was herself unaware of the penetration and blind to what was bound to happen later on. The life of her millions went its leisurely and contented way from the cradle to the grave without making the least effort toward modernization, while a section of the people began casually to pick up foreign manufactures, whether for use, for pleasure,or out of curiosity. The gunboat policy of the Western powers, however, carried with it not only manufactured goods and opium, but also the healthy seeds of Western science and culture, which we did not see at the time, but which were to germinate years later to the benefit of China, one of the ironies of history.Meanwhile, the westernization of Japan went on by leaps and bounds. Again, China was unaware of it. Half a century later, by 1894, the little island empire suddenly loomed large over the horizon of the China Sea, sprang a surprise attack upon the sleeping giant, and bit off a mouthful. The next to go after Hong Kong was Taiwan,an island province near the east coast hundreds of times larger than Hong Kong. China now began to feel the pinch and rub her eyes in wonder. What was it that was disturbing her sweet dreams? My original plan was just to ride out what I know and feel about my own country. As I have let these mental pictures run their course, one after another,They have developed into a volume, something like autobiography, something like reminiscences or contemporary history. Whatever it may be, it is all from the indelible images that unrolled in my mind as clearly and vividly as if they had been printed there only yesterday. In the rapid march of events, I felt myself a tiny cog on the vast whirling wheel.

What you just heard was the first chapter of the book, Tides from the West, a Chinese autobiography written by Chang Mengling, read by Tang Daming, and published by the Foreign Language Teaching and Research Press. Some names and terminologies in this book have been updated for contemporary usage. Join us next time on A Light on Literature for the second chapter, titled Village Life. I'm Huang Rei. See you next time.

0: 欢迎关注这一时段的南海气象站，我是王月。首先看一下国内主要旅游城市的天气情况。北京晴，18到29度，上海小雨转阴，24到27度，广州雷阵雨转多云，26到33度，深圳多云，27到32度，杭州大雨转中雨，23到28度，成都阵雨转小雨，21到32度，厦门多云，25到32度，南京多云转阴，22到28度，海口雷阵雨转多云，27到38度，三亚多云转雷阵雨，28到33度，文昌多云，27到33度，琼海多云，27到35度，桂林中雨，24到29度。下面关注一下国外主要旅游城市的天气情况。万象小雨转阴，24到29度，仰光中雨转小雨，24到29度，新加坡小雨，24到29度，雅加达小雨，25到31度，曼谷小雨，26到33度，河内小雨转阴，26到35度，吉隆坡小雨转阴，23到30度。以上是这一时段南海气象站的全部内容，感谢收听，我是王月，再会。
1: Some say Chinese is one of the most difficult languages in the world, and learning it is almost impossible.
2: So learning Chinese, the most difficult thing.
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4: 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I can't really hear them.
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2: the grammar.
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7: 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So much.
1: Only because you're not learning it in the right way.Why not try Takeaway Chinese, where you can take some Chinese away and experience progress day by day. Takeaway Chinese, we will promise you a difference.
8: Welcome to Takeaway Chinese. I'm Fei Fei, and joining me today in the studio is, as usual, our Tony Reed.
9: Fei Fei, and
8: hello, hello Tony.
9: Everyone. It's a pleasure to be here again, as usual, and looking forward to learning a few more words today, and hopefully you guys will learn a little bit more with me.
8: Yeah, let's take away some Chinese today, and today will be about check-ins at airports.
9: Okay, something that we could probably all use.
8: Yeah, so Tony, have you ever traveled to any places in China? I guess you've been in China for quite a few years.
9: Yeah, I've traveled a little bit. Most of the time I've taken trains because most of the places that I've wanted to go are...not that far away, but every now and then I have to step into an airport.
8: Yeah, me as well. And especially now, traveling by trains in China is really convenient. It's really easy and nice to be. No matter we're traveling by train or by air, we have to check in at the airport or at the railway station. And I know there are many English signs here and there helping passengers...with limited Chinese to be able to communicate around the station, but I think it'll be helpful to know a few words in Chinese to be able, right?
9: I think this will be very useful because, yeah, right now my airport lingo is pretty shabby. So, yeah, it would be good to learn some.
8: And also for our listeners as well, if you want to know more about check-ins at airports or railway stations...Please stay with us for 30 minutes and you will take away some of the phrases. Also, for more fun Chinese learning, you can also follow us on Facebook by searching Learn Chinese to watch many fun videos and live streams. But first of all, let's hear a little dialogue about checking in at airports.
10: 你现在在哪儿？我已经过完安检了。
11: 我还在值机柜台呢，我的充电宝不小心被塞进了托运行李。
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10: 抓紧时间，改签会很麻烦的。我在登机口等你。
8: Okay, so Tony, what do you think of the dialogue?
9: Yeah, something that we could use. Again, yeah, there's a lot of vocab there that I'm not that familiar with. So yeah, let's give it a try.
8: Yeah, let's break it down sentence by sentence. And first one is, 你现在在哪儿?
9: Oh, that's, so where are you right now? Yeah. So, 你, that's you. 现在, I think that's like right now.
8: Yeah.
9: Yeah. And then 在 is kind of like at or like location here,
8: yes,
9: right?
8: Yes, yes.
9: And 哪儿, this is, I guess it could be, it's like 哪里 or 哪儿, it's kind of the same meaning.
8: It's the same meaning.
9: Where, right?
8: Yeah, it means where. And 哪儿 is the northern way.
9: The Beijing
8: way.
9: Or yeah. dialect, yeah.
8: 你现在在哪儿? Do you still struggles with the
9: Yeah.
8: in the end of
9: 哪儿?
8: Uh-huh.
9: Yeah, I'd rather just say 哪里.
8: Yeah, it also makes sense. 你现在在哪里?
9: Hmm.
8: 我已经过完安检了。So
9: this is, I've already passed the security check, yeah?
8: Mm-hmm.
9: So 我 is I, 已经, this is already.
8: Mm-hmm.
9: And then 过, I believe this is the, kind of like the past tense, right?
8: 过 is past, just like walking past.
9: Oh, past, mm-hmm. okay. And then 完 is, I think 完安检, This is the security check, isn't it?
8: 安检,
9: this is the security check.
8: Yes. 完 indicates that the action, the verb before the 完 has been finished.
9: Okay.
8: 过完 is I finished passing.
9: Okay. And then 了, this is also another past indicator.
8: Yeah,
9: right?
8: yes.
9: So yeah, that's a little confusing there because there's a few past tense indicators here and it's more than one in the same sentence.
8: Well, you can understand the 了 together with the 完. We have the verb, 完, the noun or the subject, and then 了. And 完 something 了 means have finished the okay. action before. 我还在值机柜台呢。 我的充电宝不小心被塞进了托运行李。So
9: this is, I'm still at the check-in counter. I packed my power bank in my check-in luggage by accident. So this is 我 is I. Hi is like still, right?
8: Yes.
9: And then 在 is, in this context, means like at a location. Mm-hmm. And then 值机, if I'm pronouncing that right.
8: 值机.
9: 值机. So that says, I think that's the check-in, right?
8: Yeah, yes.
9: And then 柜台呢? So 柜台 is, should be counter.
8: Yes.
9: So check-in counter.
8: Mm-hmm.
9: And then 我的, that's my. And then 充电宝, I think that's the power bank, right?
8: Yes, yes.
9: And then 不小心, this is the, I think that's an accident, yeah?
8: By accident.
9: So, 不小心, what does that mean?
8: It's careful.
9: Careful.
8: And 不小心 means
9: not careful.
8: Not being careful.
9: Okay. And then 被塞进. So, 塞进, I believe that means like to put something inside
8: yeah,
9: of something.
8: Sort of stuffed inside or crammed inside.
9: Crammed something inside.
8: 塞进.
9: 塞进.
8: 塞进.
9: 塞进.
8: Mm-hmm.
9: And 被, before that, I think that's to denote something. I think this is a past tense
8: passive
9: marker again.
8: Passive voice.
9: Passive voice.
8: Yes, because the power bank apparently cannot jump into the luggage.
9: Mm.
8: It's been packed inside.
9: Oh, was put in.
8: Yeah.
9: Okay, so this denotes actually that someone had this done or someone did this.
8: Mm-hmm, yes.
9: Okay. Oh, interesting. So then this word means that this object didn't do it by itself. It was done by someone else.
8: Yes.
9: All right. So 被塞进了. So someone packed it away.
8: Mm-hmm.
9: 托运. 托运. I think this means to put something in. Is it luggage or?
8: 托运行李 is the check-in luggage.
9: Okay.
8: 托 is sort of like I asked someone. 运 is like transport.
9: Mm-hmm.
8: So you can understand it as the luggage that I ask someone to help me transport. Basically, you know,
9: checked
8: checking
9: baggage.
8: On the...
9: Checked baggage.
8: Yeah, checked baggage. You checked on the planes that you won't be carrying them with you.
9: Right, you have carry-ons that you take on the plane, and then you have the checked bags that mm-hmm. you check, and they go under the plane.
8: Yeah.
9: You have to pay money for those a lot of times.
8: Yes, yes. And for checked baggage, is 托运行李, but for carry-on luggage, it's 随身携带行李.
9: Oh, my goodness.
8: 随身携带行李.
9: 随身
8: 携带
9: 行李Yeah. Okay, we'll have to write that one down.
8: Yeah.
9: All right.
8: But you can find that in the next sentence. 充电宝得随身携带
9: Somehow I thought that would be over, but it's in the next sentence. Okay, so this means you must keep your power bank with you.
8: Mm.
9: Mm, so this is 充电宝 I think that's power bank, right? Mm-hmm. And then we have, is this 得?
8: 得
9: This is need, yeah?
8: Yeah, need.
9: Okay, so we wouldn't say 需要 here, or would 需要 work here too?
8: Yeah, 需要 would work here too.
9: Oh, okay, cool. 随身携带
8: Yes, 随身携带
9: Okay, so this is like carry on.
8: Yes,
9: way, right?
8: carry it with you. And I know the English translation would definitely have the you must keep your power bank with you.、
9: Mm-hmm.
8: But in this sentence, you don't really have to include 你
9: Okay.
8: Here, you can just start with 充电宝得随身携带
9: I wonder if you can also say 充电宝是随身携带
8: You have the 的 in the end.
9: Oh, okay.、
8: Mm-hmm. But that would be sounding a little awkward.
9: Really?
8: Yeah. It makes sense.、
9: the power bank is a carry-on.
8: Yes. Basically, 随身携带 here is sort of like a compound verb.
9: Okay.
8: And then we have an interesting sentence. Hmm.我正要把它拿出来，我的行李还超重了。
9: So this is, yeah, I'm taking it out. My luggage was over the weight limit. I think this happens sometimes when we go traveling.
8: Definitely.
9: So obviously the 嗯 is an agreement sound.
8: Mm, yeah.
9: And then we have 我正 and then so 我 is I and 正 is kind of like just.Right.
8: 正要 is kind of like about to.
9: Oh, okay.、
8: Mm-hmm.
9: So 正要 is about to. And then we have 把它拿出来、mm. right? So 把 is that like a subject?
8: Or? It's sort of like put it together with 拿出来 in the end. 把、
9: okay.
8: something 拿出来 means take something out.
9: Okay.
8: Yeah.So, 把它拿出来 take it out.
9: In this context, 它 means it, right?
8: It, yes.
9: Okay.
8: Yeah, it sounds the same, you know, in spoken language. But in written Chinese, the three tas are written differently, right?
9: 它 well, what are the three tas? Because I know 它 normally indicates you're talking about he or she.
8: Yeah, yeah.
9: And then also it.
8: It as well.
9: And then what's the other one?
8: That's three tas.
9: Oh, he or she.
8: Ta, she, ta, he, ta, it.
9: Oh, okay. Cool. I thought that was another one I had to learn. All right. Awesome. And then, so 出来 obviously here means to take out.、Right?
8: Yes, yes.
9: And 我的 is my 行李 I think that's luggage, right?
8: Yes.
9: 还 means still.、and then 超重了。I think this 超重 means to be heavy, right? Or
8: overweight.
9: Overweight.、
8: Mm.
9: Okay.
8: Yeah, because、when it comes to checking luggage on planes, especially,、
9: yeah.
8: we often come into your luggage is overweight or oversize.
9: Yeah.
8: And that in Chinese are both can be called 超额。
9: 超额。
8: 超额。
9: Oh, 超额。
8: 超 is excessive.
9: Okay.
8: You know, going above.The amount, 额 is the amount, 超额 and that includes both overweight and oversize.
9: How do you say hungry?
8: 饿了
9: Okay.、
8: Mm, and
9: that
8: here,
9: 饿 sounds very similar.
8: 额 is the kind of the amount、
9: okay.
8: that we're talking about. And in this sentence, he or her luggage is overweight, apparently, and is 超重 重 is weight, 重 And if it's oversize,is 超尺寸尺寸is the size、
9: hmm.
8: So it depends on what problems your luggage has and can be 超重 or 超尺寸 It's definitely something you have to check with、hmm. the airlines before you go to the airport and check in and then realize you have to pay hundreds and hundreds of dollars for、
9: yeah.
8: this
9: 太贵了
8: Yes抓紧时间，改签会很麻烦的。
9: This is, you have to hurry. Rescheduling a flight can be a pain. Yeah?
8: Mm-hmm.
9: 抓紧时间. So I think this is, 时间 means time.
8: Yeah.
9: And then 抓紧 means like hurry, right?
8: Look, 抓紧 is like grasp.
9: Grasp.
8: Tightly grasp. The four words together, tightly grasp the time you have.And together in this compound, you can understand is hurry up.
9: Make most of your time.
8: Yeah, hurry up.
9: Okay.
8: 抓紧时间
9: And then 改签
8: 改签、
9: oh, 改签 This is to, I think, to reschedule the flight, right?
8: Yeah, to change the flight.
9: Okay.

0: Hui, is that Will?
1: Yeah.
0: Hun, very. And then Ma Fan. I think this is like difficult or troublesome.
1: Yes, yes. 很麻烦的。麻烦的 can be describing many things, I think. 我很麻烦。I'm a very troublesome person. Or 这件事很麻烦。This thing is very troublesome. And you can just put it after any noun or subject. It makes sense.
0: Okay.
1: In most cases.
0: 麻烦 means a pain in the rear.、
1: Okay. Yeah. And the last one is 我在登机口等你。
0: Oh, okay. That sounds like、I'll wait for you at the boarding gate.
1: 登机口 is boarding gate.
0: Yeah, 我在 means I will or I am doing something.
1: 我在
0: The 在 is kind of like the present continuous.
1: Yes.
0: Right? And then 登机口, as you said, is the boarding gate. And then 登 is wait. And then 你 is you. So.
1: Yeah. I'll be waiting for you at the boarding gate.、Oh, sounds like they are in a hurry.In this dialogue.
0: Yeah, maybe on the phone.
1: Yeah. So do you have any questions about anything?
0: No, I don't think so.
1: So should we give it a try?
0: Sure. 你现在在哪儿？我已经过完安检了。
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0: 抓紧时间改签会很麻烦的，我在登机口等你。
1: You're listening to Takeaway Chinese with myself, Feifei and Tony Reid. We would love to hear from you. Send us your thoughts via email to learnchinese@cri.com.cn. And coming up next, let's learn how do you check in on your flight in Chinese. 如何办理登机呢？Welcome back to Takeaway Chinese. I'm Feifei and joined by Tony Reid. So Tony, we had a little dialogue about someone who are possibly going to miss his or her flight. And we definitely ran into some, I think, interesting language points here and there. First one would be very interesting, I think you also kind of struggles with, is 完了。
0: Yeah, 完了。I find thatit means like to finish something. But when you're speaking, there's a lot of things that can be finished. For example, you're working on the computer right now. And if I want to ask you if you're finished, that might be different from asking you if you're finished with your food or if you're finished working. Or, you know, so in English, we use the word finished for a lot of different things. But in Chinese, it sounds like the word changes depending on the context, right?
1: I would say both yes and no.
0: Okay.
1: I think the Chinese way is much easier than in English when you're using finished doing something or finished.
0: Really?
1: To do, yes, I struggled.
0: Well, hopefully you can open my eyes today.
1: For example, if you want to, I think we talked about this when you were at the gym and you want to ask someone if they finished using that equipment, it's 用完了。Finished using.
0: Oh, 用
1: 完了
0: 完了
1: 完了
0: 完了
1: Yes.
0: Or 还用吗
1: 还用吗 Still, are you still using
0: it? Are you still using it?
1: Or you can ask them, have you finished using it? 用完了吗
0: 用完了 So that means you need to learn more verbs
1: yes.
0: to use. That's why I say it's harder.
1: Yes, with the use of 完, you have to have a verb in front of 完 to asking if you finished that action.
0: Okay.
1: 用完吃完
0: 吃完了完了吗
1: 完了吗 Yeah, 完了吗 would be the easiest way to ask any actions, I guess.
0: Okay,、
1: yeah.
0: so the computer that you're using now, I can ask you, 你用完了 吗
1: Yes, 你用完了吗
0: Okay, so you finish using this.
1: Yes, and...Also, I think 完了 itself is a very interesting word. because often, especially in spoken language, you can hear someone using 完了 to express their feeling of despair. For example, 完了，我忘写作业了。Oh man, I forgot doing my homework.
0: Oh, I hear that, yeah, 完了 also means not just finished, but I guess it also means you forgot something, right?
1: It basically means that it's kind of a way to express your emotion at that time.
0: Mm-hmm.
1: And most of the time, that emotion is not very positive. It means something bad happened.
0: Mm.
1: For example, 完了，我忘了。
0: 我忘了、
1: I forgot.
0: I forgot, yeah.
1: And that exclamation you normally have in English in the front, you know, you have different versions of that. But in Chinese, it can be 完了，我忘了。
0: Mm, okay.
1: And also, it can go by the end of something. For example, 他完了 he's doomed.
0: 完了 oh, okay.、
1: Mm.
0: That's not saying he forgot.
1: No, he forgot would be 他忘了
0: Oh, 忘、
1: mm.
0: So there's a G So for 拼音忘and 忘了
1: Yeah, there is a 完 Doesn't have the G in the end
0: Okay
1: 忘 has the G in the end
0: Okay
1: W-A-N-G
0: Okay, so hopefully our listeners out there can hear the difference Because at first to me it sounded exactly the same But there's a G, 忘 and then 忘
1: Yeah.
0: Got it.
1: Oh,、
0: okay.
1: yeah. For a lot of English speakers, they do sometimes struggle with the N and the NG, the differences、
0: yeah.
1: in pronunciation, right?
0: Right, right. Okay.
1: So, 他完了完了 means he's doomed. For example,、in a family...
0: He's finished.
1: Yeah, a boy did something bad and his siblings would tell him, you're doomed, 你完了。
0: Okay, that works. In English,、
1: yeah.
0: it's simple. Like when someone says, you're finished, that means that you're done.
1: Yeah, you're done. But also, 完了 can, like what we had in today's dialogue, 过完安检了 passed the security check.、
0: Mm.
1: Right? And they have the 了 and the 完 and the 了 separately.、
0: Mm.
1: They have the 完 and something in between and then 了It also makes sense,、
0: mm-hmm.
1: but also you can put them together as 完了 something else.
0: Okay.
1: For example, 我做完作业了。
0: 我做完 So 做 means to like do, right?
1: Yeah.
0: And then 完 means finish, so

0: Can you also say 我做完工作了？
1: 完了，it's a versatile verb here. It's a versatile word here. It can follow a verb, and that indicates the finished action here.
0: And then if I want to say dinner, how do I say dinner?
1: 晚饭。
0: 晚饭，so 我吃完。Oh, how do I say that?
1: 吃完晚饭了。
0: So there's two ones in this sentence, right? So 我吃完晚饭了。
1: I finished dinner.
0: Yeah.
1: 吃完晚饭了。Wow, you have two ones here, but still, people would know. You're talking about dinner, 晚饭, and you just finished eating your 晚饭。
0: Okay.
1: And another one I think would be a little complicated is the use of 背。
0: 背, yes, today we practiced that, and I think that that's necessary to note that something has been done.
1: Yeah,
0: in the
1: passive voice.
0: Okay.
1: For example, 热狗被吃了。
0: So the hot dog was eaten.
1: Yes. So 被吃了 is the passive voice here.Was eaten. When it comes to 被 sentence, the passive voice sentences in Chinese, it often indicates a negative feeling.
0: Okay.
1: Because apparently, for example, 热狗被吃了, you kind of can assume that it's being eaten unexpectedly. But I think the use of 被 sentence, the passive voice sentence, kind of the same with English expression as well, because in English, passive voice sentence is also not kind of preferred unless you want to emphasize something with this sentence. Right?

0: security check.
1: Right.
0: Luggage, 行李
1: 行李 or 行李
0: 行李
1: 行李 okay.
0: The second term there.
1: 行李、
0: And also we have 超重 overweight.
1: 超重薄
0: 超重行李
1: Oh, 超重 okay.
0: Yeah, that's overweight, 超重
1: And then what was the other one? The 充The charger, what was that?
0: 充电宝
1: Yeah, 充电宝 I think that's another one that's quite useful.
0: Yeah, yeah, just remember you should keep your 充电宝 in your 随身携带行李
1: 随身携带
0: 行李
1: 行李 okay, yeah, the carry-on luggage.
0: The carry-on luggage. And that brings us to the end of today's Takeaway Chinese. I'm Feifei with Tony Reed in the studio. For more episodes of the show, you can visit our website at radio.cgtn.com and go to the column podcast. 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
2: 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Just search Takeaway Chinese. And if you like us, don't forget to follow the show and give us a rating. And we will see you next time.

There are more than 1 million marine species known to man. This is a beautiful, dangerous, powerful, and yet fragile world of creatures. But the reality is that there are only 1/10 of the fish in the ocean today compared to that of the age of discovery. I am Huang Rei, your host on Voice of the South China Sea.

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1: The Voice of South China Sea from China Media Group，
0: 让不同的人听见彼此。
2: Now the news. I'm Tian Lu. Saturday marks World Refugee Day, a United Nations designated day to highlight the rights and needs of people forced to flee their homes. The UN Refugee Agency says the global displacement crisis continues to worsen. By the end of 2025, nearly 130 million people worldwide were forcibly displaced or stateless. It says about 45 million of those displaced are children. Meanwhile, humanitarian funding is under growing pressure, with UN Refugee Agency spending falling to $3.8 billion in 2025, a 22% drop from the previous year as needs continue to rise. On Friday, China's UN envoy Sun Lei called on the international community to unite and take stronger humanitarian action. He said Beijing, guided by the vision of building a community with a shared future for humanity, will continue to help countries and people in need. A ceasefire between Lebanon and Israel has been put under strain after at least 5 people were killed in Israeli attacks across southern Lebanon. Lebanon's national news agency says 3 people were killed in an airstrike in Arab Salim, while 2 others died in separate drone attacks in Deir al-Zarani and Duer. Israeli artillery also shelled the city of Nabatieh and nearby areas early Saturday. The attacks came just hours after the ceasefire took effect on Friday afternoon, following a US-Iran memorandum of understanding aimed at reducing regional tensions. Jonathan Regev reports.
3: We've seen 2 reports, one indicating red alert sirens in some of the northern Israeli communities, and we're also hearing reports from Lebanon of an Israeli strike. The first official statement actually came from the Israeli ambassador to the United States, Yehiel Leiter, who said that as long as Hezbollah keeps quiet on its side, Israel will do the same. There were also comments from the IDF spokesperson saying that as long as there's no fire from the other side, Israel will hold its fire, but also stressing that Israel has no limitations when it comes to thwarting incoming threats. Even if there is a ceasefire on paper, these hostilities can begin again at any time.
2: Bolivian President Rodrigo Paz has declared a national state of emergency as a 50-day protest movement continues to disrupt the country. The unrest began after the government removed fuel subsidies, triggering strikes and road blockades led by labor unions and rural groups. Protesters are demanding relief from rising living costs, while some groups are also calling for Paz's resignation. Bolivia's business sector says the blockades have left thousands of trucks stranded and caused billions of dollars in economic losses. The crisis has deepened shortages of fuel and foreign currency, putting further pressure on an economy already facing its most serious downturn in decades. China's Dragon Boat Festival holiday is seeing busy traffic and packed cinemas. Transport Ministry data shows that on the first day of the Dragon Boat Festival holiday, cross-regional passenger trips exceeded 235 million, a year-on-year increase of nearly 2%. Railway passenger trips were estimated at over 19.7 million and highway traffic volume reached about 44.2 million vehicle trips. Online platform data shows that the day's box office surpassed 200 million yuan, or roughly $29.6 million. The country's summer movie box office, which began on June 1st, has exceeded 1 billion yuan. Australia has recorded its first mainland case of the deadly H5N1 strain of avian influenza. Agriculture Minister Julie Collins confirmed a migratory brown skua found dead in a Western Australian national park on June 14th tested positive for the highly pathogenic strain. A second bird, a giant petrel, is quarantined nearby. Turkey have been knocked out of the World Cup following their 1-0 loss to Paraguay. In other action, Vinicius Junior scored and assisted on one of Matthias Cuja's 2 goals as 5-time champion Brazil eliminated Haiti from the World Cup with a 3-0 victory. Also in Group C, Morocco claimed a 1-0 victory over Scotland thanks to a goal from Ismail Sabari in just the 2nd minute. And that's the news. I'm Tian Lu.

0: is round.
1: Is letting us share the money in our health insurance wallet with our children, parents, grandparents, and even siblings nationwide. One app, one tap, one family safety net. And how can this digital wallet bridge the difference, bridge the distance actually between us and our aging parents three provinces away? And then that sunscreen review you just saved might be a paid ad. The unbiased car test you just watched, likely on the brand's payroll. And China's new rules are trying to clean house, but can regulation actually rebuild trust between customers, brands, and the influencers we used to believe?This is Roundtable. I'm Feifei, and for today's program, I'm joined by Steve Heatherly and Yushun in the studio. And first on today's show, China's introduced a major up-

nationwide by the end of this year. So today we'll expand on the details of this new reform and more importantly, why does it matter? But before we get into the details, Steve and Yushun, I think we also still need to start with the basics.

0: insurance also kicks in, which means that you can reimburse a larger amount of money from this bill. And what is not covered by the health insurance nationwide? One is the very expensive imported drugs or VIP rooms in the hospital or cosmetic treatments. So for everyday clinic visits, the employee plan gives you a personal account, and you can think of this account as a healthcare wallet, as Feifei just mentioned. The money belongs to the insured person and can be used for approved medical expenses such as outpatient visits, prescription drugs, and certain healthcare services. And the resident plan offers less outpatient cover.
1: And the resident medical insurance actually cover those who are not employed in some sense, like children, students, retiree or unemployed, or even rural residents. I think some of my relatives living in rural China, they paid like I think 200, 100 yuan a year into their own health care insurance, and then they can be covered by the larger pools coming from the medical care system.
0: It is also a kind of a national fund. So that's why these kind of people, they pay a certain amount of money into the pool, and then when they are need to see a doctor, they can reimburse from the whole pool.
2: Yeah, so that's one of the unique features, I guess, about China's employee insurance system, is that when an employee contributes, right, at the end of each month, you get your paycheck, and then you have things that are subtracted from your paycheck, like your taxes and stuff like that. One of the things is health insurance. Part of the money goes into when the employee contributes to that at the end of each month, part of the money goes into a collective insurance fund, and that will pay for major medical expenses and hospital reimbursements, things like that. Another portion of that will go into the employee's personal medical account. That health that account is like a wallet, like you said, and the money belongs to that person. It belongs to you, and it stays in that wallet, and you can use it for what they call approved medical expenses. If you go to the hospital, you need to do something medically related there. If you order some prescription medication, you can use it for that. And certain other healthcare services as well. We'll get to this a little bit later. The money that goes into that account previously, as far as I understand, if you didn't use it, then it would just stay there.
1: Yeah.
2: And it would accumulate. And accumulate, which is a really good thing. And I think a little later, too, maybe we'll draw some comparisons between the housing fund and the medical fund, in the sense that now we're seeing both. We talked about the housing fund on a previous episode of Roundtable. Go listen to that if you haven't already. But we saw there that it's opening up. You can use that money a little bit more freely. Mm-hmm. And we're going to see that here in the medical funds, too.
1: Yeah. And in some sense, I think the recent reform we're talking about today are sort of following very similar directions to the housing found, is trying to encourage people to use this money more flexibly, because when it comes to the personal medical account that Steve just talked about, I think we have a set of data that as of 2024, we have over 1.4 trillion yuan, that is close to 200 billion US dollars, sitting sort of dormant in a lot of people's personal accounts. They cannot be used otherwise. They cannot be withdrawn. And if the insured person is not in the demands of medical services, that means this money is just sitting there and used and stay idle for a long time. So that's why we're seeing this new reform and trying to expand the usage of individuals' personal accounts. And when it comes to this new reform, and it's called province sharing medical insurance system, Yushin, what is the general idea about having that money shared?
0: The simplest way to understand it is that money in a worker's medical insurance account can now be authorized for eligible family members living in another province. So there are two points I would like to mention. One thing, we talked about it before, actually. It was about your insurance account can be connected with your family member, and then they can use the money in your account. But back then, your family member or these two party has to be in the same region.
2: Mm.
0: But now it is getting in

0: a nationwide policy.
1: Question. You said region. Does region mean province? Does region mean city?
2: It depends on the places,
0: yeah.
2: Right? Some are within the same city, some are within the same province or region, depending on local policies.
1: Mm.
2: But there are also like limitation of what kind of family members that you can include into this sharing work.
1: That was the way it was. But with this reform, now those borders, those regional borders are being eliminated, metaphorically speaking.
2: Yeah. Mm.
0: Exactly. So, so the contributor must be a participant in the employee medical insurance with funds in their individual account. And then who are the one that can be connected with your account? They must be a close family member of the contributor and also be insured by either the employee or resident basic medical insurance. So both these two parties need to have at least one type of medical insurance. And they can be the close family member, which following the civil code includes 8 categories: spouse, parents, children, siblings, grandparents and grandchildren.
1: Mm. Mm. So this is kind of like, I mean, the equivalent, I suppose, would be like the way bank accounts work, in the sense that if I have a bank account but my grandmother needs to use or have access to that account, but she lives in Chengdu.
2: Mm-hmm.
1: Well, she can't get that money unless she has her own account. I know WeChat and blah, blah, blah, mm-hmm. but just follow my example. So therefore, it's the same in the sense that in the health insurance case, because she needs to have she needs to be registered.
2: Mm. That's true.
1: For health insurance in order to benefit or have access to my health insurance money from here in Beijing.
2: That's true.
0: For another scenario that is now quite common in China now, that is one person who is probably working in another major city apart from their hometown, but his or her parents still live in their hometown. But in his city, he can kind of have a better paycheck, which means that they can have more money in their like medical insurance account. But the thing is that luckily the person does not need to go to the hospital that frequently, which means that they accumulated quite an amount of money in mm-hmm. their account, and then they can use the money for their parents in another city.
2: Yeah, and that also helps, I think, in other scenarios. For example, in my family, my kid can use the money in my or my husband's medical insurance account and to pay her. She was covered, of course, by the medical health insurance, but the extra payment, extra expenses when it comes to her hospital visits, her medicine that we need to go to pharmacies to buy, we can also make those purchases with our own money sitting idle in our own personal account. And another scenario, for example, my parent, for example, has chronic conditions and need to go to the pharmacy on a regular basis to get some medicine. And then I can buy their medicine using my money. And because, of course, I don't have similar conditions and I have

0: through the digital platform called as a medical insurance wallet. Like basically, so the both party needs
1: that, that's to, an app, right?
0: That's an app. You need to download that app on your phone, and then both of your personal information will be on the app when you registered or you log on, and then you two can get connected. Download the National Healthcare Security Administration app, find the activate your medical insurance wallet, and then transfer funds or set a monthly sharing quota for designated family members, because the information are all under the like national healthcare system,
1: and you can set the monthly amount within the app yourself. The amount to be shared. All right, so then once you get the app, once you have it downloaded, you have to obviously go through an authorization process. But then the beneficiary, grandma or whomever, can present their own medical insurance credentials at the hospital or whatever medical institution, and then you can have your out-of-pocket expenses covered by the app, which is the wallet.
2: And also the employee, well, the contributor, I think, who owns the account can decide, for example, exactly how much money you want to make available for a family member to use.
1: That's the quota, right?
2: Yeah. And also for the unused portion of that quota, that doesn't mean it just needs to be locked away in the account. You can still take it back anytime without any other procedures required, basically meaning you take full control of the money in your own account. But there are also some important reminders I think we need to share with our audiences, isn't there, Yushun?
0: Yeah, it seems like, my account, my money in my account can be freely used by my like family members, close family members. But the thing is that you cannot use my identity to go to the hospital or buy some medicine.
1: Sure.
0: Because when an employee shares the funds in their personal account with a family member, that family member must still use their own medical insurance card and their own like coverage rules, like reimbursement rate, deductible, coverage cap, and all other benefits can vary between employee and also resident medical insurance. And maybe

0: history. It's not recorded under her grandson or granddaughter. And again, that might seem like a little bit of an obvious thing.
1: Yeah.
0: But in some systems, maybe in some countries, or if you have an older insurance setup, if grandma used a shared health fund or a family policy, the claim at the hospital could be tied to the employee's policy number.
1: Oh.
0: If the system was set up right now, and that that way, and that could potentially be a problem in claims history in the future. But here, that's not an issue at all. So if you were curious about that, in this case, it means that if your grandma or your parent uses the shared healthcare fund for a particular treatment, the insurer will not see you as having that particular treatment done.
1: Yeah.
0: It stays separate.
1: Mm. Yeah, and I think the core concept when it comes to this reform to our healthcare system is basically tapping into a lot of money that's not been used before, sitting idle in the bigger pool, in the public funds, and so that the current system, the current reform can meet new challenges in our society. So when we're talking about new challenges, what do you think are the most prominent problems, for instance, this kind of policy is trying to answer at current stage?
2: One of the biggest is the digital divide, I think, because that's the first thing that we talked about, how to use these funds, right? You need to download apps. But for maybe older people, it is quite hard for them to manage how to, you know, download an app and connect your account with another person. Many of these new services rely on smartphone apps and digital platforms, while younger users can usually navigate them with ease. Some older people, especially in rural areas, may find the process a little bit more difficult.
0: Yeah, I mean, that's kind of that's an easy fix, though, maybe, in the sense that you could have local community classes. Maybe the hospital could set up, or clinics could set up a local class for elderly residents. Okay, here's how you use the app. Here's how you set up, if not your family member. So to me, that seems like an easy fix. Another perhaps more pressing challenge is the working together, because before, from province to province, I mean, because before you had, this was very local. It was all done locally, right?
1: Yeah.
0: And I say that could be a challenge because it needs to be coordinated.
2: Yeah.
0: So that might be a little bit more difficult than simply teaching grandma how to download the app and open it up on her phone when she needs to pay the bill. So yeah, you need to have a very well integrated, because it is national now, right? So you need to have this very well integrated from province to province to province.
1: Yeah, and on this level, I think when it comes to this new reform, when it comes to this family member sharing some of the money in their personal account, a personal health insurance account, we are sort of seeing these changes happening very slowly. First of all, I think in pilot regions, for example, starting in 2021, China actually first started this kind of contributor versus and beneficiary sharing system, but at that time it's only for direct family members, like for your spouse or for your parents and for your children.
2: Yeah.
1: And then it's only happening in a few very limited cities and provinces. And then starting from 2022 to 2024, I think, this kind of reform slowly expand to larger range of family members. We have now grandchildren, grandparents covered, and then covered more cities and provinces from 10 to more than 30 to currently, I think by the end of this year, that's nationwide. And we are seeing it going slowly precisely because there are a lot of coordination that we need to take care of, first of all. And then also at the same time, I think to getting people educated on some level as well, as we mentioned, the reform is trying to, I think on some level, tap into the generation changes, like the aging population that China is having. And we are seeing this imbalance between those who contribute to the medical public funds, the younger ones, who don't need a lot of medicine or hospital visits.
0: They don't go to the hospital that often.
1: Well, on the other side of the panel is the grandparents.

0: parents who needs to go to the hospital on a regular basis, but possibly that, for example, they live in the villages in rural China, they don't have a lot of money in their personal account that they can use. So now we are seeing this reform is trying to unlock this kind of imbalance.
1: And it only makes sense. I mean, sure, grandma can go to the hospital in, you know, her hometown, whatever rural community that could be, and then I could still send money to her WeChat account from Beijing. So it wasn't that grandma was left alone to pay for everything by herself. There's still family support there. Mm-hmm. It's just you're having to use your own money that is in your account as opposed to money that you've already put away into a different account that wasn't able to be used before because of the way the system was set up. So now, with these changes, I mean, this is a big deal, I assume. This is a really, really big deal because it's just like unlocking the safe at the bank, right?
0: That is a question that I want to chase after you, Steve, that you mentioned. We talked about the housing.

0: encourage people to be can use their money more flexible. And I think when it comes to the healthcare money, the personal accounts, it's also going to a very similar direction. You can use that money more flexibly.
1: Mm.
0: And do you, so that is also sort of a change of a system that's also because a change of time. I mean, in the past, we have to lock away a certain amount of money for housing or for healthcare insurance because we just started to build up our employment and system on this principle of social solidarity, mm-hmm. that we need some money to create this public funds so the whole society can use. But now things are changing and we can no longer having a huge amount of money locked away in the system and no one can actually use that. And that is so that we are sort of making the system more flexible, answering to

0: policy is trying to unlock. I think we talked about we have 1.4 trillion yuan sitting idle in the public pool that no one can use.
1: Yeah, I mean, I think the difference here is that with the housing, when we talked about the unlocking of the housing funds, you can use that money for things other than purchasing a home but are still house related. For example, if you want to redo your bathroom, right? If you want to redecorate your kitchen, then you can use that money. This is a little bit different, right? This isn't, oh, well, I want to go get my nails done at the salon. Let me use my healthcare account.
2: Yeah.
1: No, it's not. So it's not apples to apples here. It's not exactly the same. The housing fund, you can use that money for housing related things, even if it's for aesthetic upgrades. Here, this is not for aesthetic upgrades. This is more on the side of being able to send that or use that money cross country with your family members. Mm-hmm.
2: Or I think it is from the perspective of a person who really kind of used this thing. Because we can see it really in detail. The thing is that back then, of course, your account has that certain amount of money. It's not like you are like forbidden to use this money for other people. Still, you can like buy medicines for your kids, right? Just at the name under your name.
1: Yeah, yeah.
2: But the thing is that right now it is making these kind of things more official. It is under recorded. So, and when I think the system or the policy is trying to make these kind of things clearer. And I think from another perspective that it is showing a kind of a clear trend that China's healthcare system is becoming increasingly open and interconnected. We mentioned that in the past it was highly localized with only like different regions operating on their own different rules and policies. And recent reforms have focused on making like personal medical insurance benefits more portable across the country, across different family members. So in some cases, the funds in your medical insurance account can even be used by your family members living in other regions. This is, I think, the trend that showing the whole system, not only the healthcare system, but also the housing fund system, they're all going to the direction of being more opened and connected.
0: Yeah, be more portable on some level, taking advantage of current technology that we're talking about, an app that can be as easy as that and easier to use for the most public in the society. But that is the direction of this policy. A lot of public services actually here in China is going to. It's Roundtable with myself, Fei-Fei, together with Yu Shun and Steve Hatherley. We'll be back after this break.
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0: You're listening to Roundtable. I'm Fei-Fei together with Yu Shun and Steve Hatherley in the studio. Coming up, we've all been there, scrolling social media at 2 a.m., saving that

0: quote-unquote honest product review buying the sunscreen because some influencers swore by it. But here's the thing, that review might have been sponsored. China just dropped new rules targeting these review influencers who fake tests, hide ads, and rig demos. So what happens now?And walk through any Chinese market and you're likely to spot mango pineapples or apple bananas. Very cute names, but are these real hybrids or just ordinary fruit with a fancy price tag? Our podcast listeners can find us at Roundtable China on Apple Podcast, and please don't forget that we want to hear from you. An email is great, but a voice memo is super great. 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From skincare and makeup to smartphones and snacks,Online reviews have become a major part of how people shop today. But what happens when some of these reviews are no longer truly independent, mixing in ads, biased comparisons, or even misleading tests? Now, new rules recently issued aim to clean up the chaos and bring credibility back to online evaluations. And the bigger question is, can regulation really restore the trust that we used to have actually with our influencers? And how do we tell the difference between real testing and disguised marketing? Steve and Yushun, hello. And I do want to check with you first. When you decide to buy something new, where would you go first?
1: It depends on what I'm buying.
2: Yeah.
1: And it depends on how much I know about that thing. For example, if I'm buying a new pair of shoes, I'm not going anywhere other than the store and trying them on and walking around a little bit. And if they're comfortable, then I'll buy them. Because in that case, I'm the expert. It's my foot. But if I'm buying a television, for example, I'm not an expert on TVs. So what I will do is I will go online, I will watch multiple reviews from multiple different experts and take what they say, combine that with my searches on multiple AI platforms, which has become a part of my almost daily life now, and see what they have to say and put it all together and then make a decision. And again, the reason I do all of that is because in the TV example, I don't know about TV, so I need somebody smarter to tell me about it.
2: That sounds really professional. You know what? You get different perspectives from even different nature of reviews.
1: Yes.
2: Not only human, but also AI.
1: Yes, yes.
2: I almost did the same. I always look at reviews, product tests, and online like rating. And I love watching unboxing videos.
1: Oh, yeah.
2: Especially when I was in middle school, you know, they like rating. And I love watching unboxing videos.
1: Oh, yeah.
2: Especially when I was in middle school, you know, they were my 吃播 videos. They, you know, people like see people eating food online, and back then I like seeing people unboxing

0: I was opening these boxes and that helped me figure out which option to choose from so many available products. And also sometimes even helps me to decide whether I should or actually need the product in the first place.
1: What do you do, Feifei?
2: I check reviews all the time, even for shoes.
1: Oh, yeah?
2: Even though I'm the expert of my foot, I still need to check the fashion trends of this year. You know, what are the new designs that are coming out I probably are not sure of or I'm not aware of? Or are there some new materials coming to the market? I want to get myself educated before I talk to a salesperson. And I think on some level,

0: trusting these reviewers more when versus a shop. If you go to the shoe shop, well, the person who works at the shoe shop has a vested interest in you buying that shoe. It's good for them. They probably make some commission out of that. So can you trust everything that they say? Maybe, but there's the little seed in your mind that says, oh, yeah, they're just trying to sell this to me. But when you go online, you assume the person reviewing this product has no interest in whether I buy this or not. They don't care. So they're just going to tell me the truth about what's great. They're going to tell me the truth about what's not great. And I can fully believe everything they say. And that is not true.
1: Or sometimes these kind of videos, you cannot even say there are like review videos. Just like Feifei, what you said, these, you need to know the trends, the fashion trends and everything. I think that's what people call OOTD. That's my outfit of the day video. You need to get ready with me video. And probably occasionally they're just sharing their fashion trend, their outfits, their makeup products. But at that moment, do you think that is actually a review video or you're just watching their video?
2: On some level, it's still sort of recommending in a very subtle way.
0: Based on their
1: like, quote-unquote, real experience.
2: But that's also how I think these sort of content influencers or content creators, they curate this relationship with their viewers, either by a vlog, either by a video, either by a review content. They're sort of telling you, you know, what your consumption choice should be. But I think in the past, when the internet first start to, when social media first start to took off, it sort of makes sense when some people try to make a living off it, trying to give you that, I know I'm an expert in this field, in this product. But now we are seeing new problems because we're basically having a whole business ecosystem surrounding these influencers pushing advertisements in different forms.
0: Yeah, it kind of exploded, didn't it? I mean, the term influencer is still relatively new in languages around the world. And by the way, this is not to say that there aren't a whole lot of honest reviewers out there.
1: Exactly.
0: Yeah, there are tons and tons and tons of them, and they're not even that difficult to find. But that being said, when you have this type of ecosystem, yes, Feifei, some problems can emerge. And one of them is about objectivity and credibility. And this is probably the easiest one to identify because a lot of reviews are not independent. They're not evidence-based. For some accounts, they use unclear data sources or, you know, test reports that don't come from credible sources, or they might use exaggerated demonstrations without testing whatever it is that they're testing properly. That's kind of the tip of the iceberg, but it goes a lot deeper than that.
1: And there are so many words and terms for these kind of videos or phenomenons right now. First of all, 拉踩, which means like stepping one product and pulling up another one. This practice involves like maliciously saying that one product and that is bad and to promote another one. This often manifests as attacking one product while promoting another for commercial gain, because they know who are the like probably rivalry of this certain brand, and then they know how to advertise for these kind of brand, and also disguised advertisements, because these reviews that appear to be objective consumer advice or, as I said, the real experience, they're often paid advertisement in disguise. And this practice known as astroturfing involves reviewers posing like neutral questions to lure buyers before pushing a specific brand.
0: Yeah, and this became a big problem where influencers were paid somehow, some way to advertise a product. Sometimes it would be a product that they've never even used before.
2: That's true.
0: It could be a game that they've never even played before, where they're just being hired almost as a celebrity that would appear in a television commercial.
2: Yeah, because they have the influence.
0: yeah,
2: on
0: yeah,
2: a lot of people.
0: Yeah, exactly, right?

0: But when the information comes out that, oh, you've actually never played that game before, but then you're telling us how amazing it is, then you lose your credibility.
1: Mm.
0: Because here's the difference, in my opinion. An actor or a singer might go on TV and do a yogurt commercial and say, wow, this is the greatest yogurt I've ever tasted in my life. Did they try it? Who knows? I don't care, honestly.
2: Yeah.
0: But they don't do yogurt commercial after yogurt commercial after yogurt commercial after computer commercial after car commercial after, right?
1: Mm-hmm.
0: They're not bouncing from commercial to commercial. Influencers, review influencers, bounce from product to product. So when the information comes out that they've been paid or sponsored somehow to review a product, and then they don't tell us, there's no transparency, and they don't tell us about that, and then we learn about that later, then their credibility's out the window. Mm. And this could potentially damage their career as an influencer, to be honest.
1: Yeah, there are like different tactics I think a lot of these people are using online.
0: Mm.
1: Sort of, for example, I watch a lot of skincare makeup review videos. They have this series called Hit and Miss. They were having a lot of products and tell you those ones work, these ones don't work.
0: Mm.
1: And this is my personal review. But in some cases, well, that's according to some people found online, is that based on the length of how much time this creator spent on this particular product, we can somewhat tell whether this product, this content creator is sponsored by a certain brand, because he or she can sort of embed one sponsored brand with 3-4 other ones so that you can't tell it's a sponsored advertisement.
0: Mm.
1: But what they're doing, they're having strategically pushing this, spending more time talking about this product, so convincing you that this one actually works, this one is better for you.
0: Mm.
1: And I think that can be also problematic, especially on a consumer's point of view of, I want to know whether it's an ad or not.
0: Yeah. I mean, I know for YouTube, there's a thing. So if you are a content creator, then and you put videos on YouTube, there's some thing called YouTube Studio.
1: Mm-hmm.
0: It's where you can it's where you have to go before you upload your videos, and it has to pass some tests and stuff like that. And one of the boxes you need to click is paid advertisement. I think that still applies today. Whereas if you have been paid, you have to click that and be honest about it. And actually, a lot of YouTubers, what they'll do when they review products is they'll just outright say it.
1: Mm.
0: They'll say this, if they're reviewing a computer, they'll say this computer just, they'll say, just to be honest with you, this computer was sent to me for free by this computer company, but I'm really going to tell you what I think. Or conversely, they'll say, just so you know, I'm not being paid by anyone to review this computer. I'm not being sponsored by this computer company. I bought it with my own money, and I'm going to tell you the truth about what I think. So they're just outright saying it these days.
2: Mm. Mm. That applies in a lot of Chinese video streaming platform as well, like the Retinal, the Bilibili. There is a like box that you need to check. And telling users that it is a commercial or not, it is quite of the rules of these kind of platforms. And also, I think these platforms, they need these kind of rules because they are also getting commissions from these videos, because you are making advertisements on my platform.
1: Mm-hmm.
2: Okay, you also need to pay for me because I offered you the platform. And also, there are some techniques for users to tell that if this video is an advertisement or not, because mostly for these kind of videos, they will put a link in the comment area so that you can direct to the shopping platform to actually buy the product that they are trying to advertise.
0: Mm-hmm. Yes, and oftentimes the influencers on YouTube will say that as well, you know, check the link in the description box.
1: And you'll know.
0: Just so you know. No, and they'll say it. They'll say, just so you know, if you use that link, then I'll get a portion.
1: But that's mostly done on a voluntary basis. Like if I wish to establish my credibility, I wish to tell the audiences this one is sponsored, this one is not, I can

0: not to tell you guys because I want to sort of, this is one of the commercial, I think, marketing tactics that they are trying to use. But now we are having new regulations from the Cyberspace Administration of China and the State Administration for Market Regulation. They are setting new rules for this kind of review videos and review content.
1: Yeah, so these regulations make it really clear that online reviews must, it's a must comply with laws and national regulations. They have to follow business ethics, they have to follow basic public standards, and they have to stick to the principles of being objective, fair, comprehensive, and accurate. Now, that's kind of the broad overview. But more specifically, for these so-called paid reviews that appear to be independent evaluations but are actually just advertisements, the new rules require clear disclosure whenever a reviewer receives sponsorship, accepts any kind of commission from outside, or has any kind of financial relationship with the product being reviewed. So again, the interest here is transparency.
2: Yeah, transparency and labeling. If a creator does not conduct formal physical tests but shares opinions based on their perception, they must explicitly label the content with phrases such as personal experience only or subjective feelings for reference only. So the transparency and labeling is, I think, the key point of this policy. And also, they

0: with professional stats, and now it is not good as we think. You need to provide with the official report from a like legally standardized and qualified institution.
1: Yeah. Because, and I think the important point here is influencers will or can review a lot of different things. Not everyone does that. Some influencers are just tech influencers, right? And they'll just do reviews on tech-related products like cameras and new computers and new smartphones and things like that. But some will bounce from industry to industry, which means they're not really an expert on any of the things that they're reviewing. So I think that's to protect against that a little bit. Food. This is another category. So for food and for food-related testing, the reviewers must have the proper qualifications. They can't use unofficial testing methods, and they cannot evaluate items for which there are no nationally recognized testing standards. This one is a little bit more confusing to me because we don't often, when we're looking at food reviews, we don't often look to experts for food reviews.
2: Yeah, and that can be problematic. I think we talk about, for example, a certain additives adding to strawberries, for instance, that some claiming to be experts said there are certain additives that can be injected into strawberries to make them larger, and these kind of additives is bad for a human body. But then it turns out is a legitimate additives, and also there are national standards when it comes to the certain level that you can use in strawberries. And so I think that is one of the reasons they have this kind of requirements for food in particular.
1: There's another one that stood out to me among these regulations, and I think this is so smart. Products that are used in reviews can't be specially optimized versions supplied by manufacturers. So if you're reviewing a car, for example, and the car manufacturer sends you a car for your review, now that car has to be the same car that Yushin and I can walk into a car store

0: product level, we need to wait until that product is officially released, and we will see more for that. So I think transparency is always the key when these reviewers or bloggers, they're trying to gain trust from the audiences. It's not like they cannot make advertisement. They need to live. They're probably like full-time vloggers.
1: Yeah, I mean, it's tricky, right?
0: Yeah, they are allowed, and I think a lot of audiences are saying they are allowed to have advertisement. Sometimes they're happy to see them have advertisement because that

0: Looking for passion? How about fiery debate? Want to hear about current events? Standen is the goal.
1: It's the hour of roundtable with myself, Fate, Steve, and Yu Shun. Blueberry grapes, mango pineapples, strawberry guavas. Fruit shelf these days are filled with names that somehow sound more like mashups than produce. Some shoppers are intrigued, me included, while others wonder whether these are genuine new varieties or simply very clever marketing. So what's really behind these very eye-catching fruit names like mango pineapples? Are they mangoes that names like mango pineapples? Are they mangoes? Are they pineapples?
2: It actually reminded me of some of the AI videos. It looks like a pineapple and you cut them off and it's watermelon inside, but they're not like that.
3: That's an AI video.
2: Yeah, that's an AI video. So in some fruit market, they're using these kind of names like mango pineapples to sometimes make these fruit more expensive. But I actually came across these mango pineapples.
3: Oh, did you?
2: I wanted to buy them. And after researching this topic, I realized that I was so fortunate that I didn't buy it because they are quite expensive.
1: Yeah.
2: But the thing is that they will claim that these pineapples, they are pineapples, no different from other pineapples. But they just... they said,
3: can you say that again, please? Because to me, that's the most important point of this whole story.
2: But they taste and smell a little bit like mango.
3: How?
1: Are you saying that because you saw the name mango on the tag?
2: Well, the clerks said to me.
3: Is this a paid advertisement?
2: It's not. Yeah, I was curious. I almost buy it because I just want to try how it can taste and smell like mangoes. But the thing is that they are saying that it is another like type of the pineapples, probably different locations. That's the reason why they have different tastes. But the thing is that sometimes the names are not actually telling people that they're different. They just looks like a little bit like that.
3: On the topic of the so-called mango pineapple, at a supermarket in Beijing's Xicheng district, a salesperson pointed to the fruit and said, "Oh, that's really just a pineapple with a different name." But hardly anyone buys it. In fact, some of this batch ended up being thrown away after it's gone rotten.
2: Oh.
3: Another employee said, "It doesn't taste as good and it isn't as juicy as the popular golden diamond pineapple already on the market." So let's just repeat that. There is no such thing as a mango pineapple. Mm. This is the conversation Feifei and I had in the office yesterday. I was looking at this story for the first time and I said, "Oh, mango pineapple, that sounds delicious." I said, "Feifei, what is that? Is that like a hybrid? They crossbreeded a mango and a pineapple?" And Feifei said, "No." I said, "So what is it?" "It's a pineapple." "Wait, so a mango pineapple is just a pineapple and it's nothing different from a regular pineapple?" "Correct."
1: Yeah, could this be a little bit sweeter than regular pineapple.
3: But there's no mango connection whatsoever.
1: Yeah, no, exactly.
2: Not at all.
3: And did I not also read it's impossible, actually, to crossbreed a mango and a pineapple?
1: And a pineapple, yes.
3: It's not even scientifically possible.
1: And we have other names like apple bananas. I actually have a bunch of apple bananas sitting in my kitchen right now. It's said to be a new variety coming from Guangxi and said to be can be on the sweeter side than regular bananas, but

0: out that regulation and do not fall easily into a lot of marketing strategies. But also, at the same time, it's fun to look at a mango pineapple and have a little try.
1: Yeah, or just buy a mango and buy a pineapple and mix it together yourself in a bowl.
0: Make a tropical bowl for the summer night. That would be on the sweeter side, probably more trustworthy than a mango pineapple. And that brings us to the end of today's roundtable. On behalf of Steve and Yushun and the whole roundtable team, thank you for tuning in. I'm Fei Fei, and I'll see you next time.
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0: distance routes, particularly popular among families and students. Highway traffic is projected to reach nearly 39.8 million vehicle trips, an increase of more than 2% year-on-year. Meanwhile, cinemas are also seeing a boost. Online ticketing platforms show the holiday box office has surpassed 300 million yuan, or roughly $44 million. China's summer movie season, which began on June 1st, has already generated more than 1 billion yuan in ticket sales. Saturday marks World Refugee Day, a United Nations designated day to highlight the rights and needs of people forced to flee their homes. The UN Refugee Agency says the global displacement crisis continues to worsen. By the end of 2025, nearly 130 million people worldwide were forcibly displaced or stateless. It says about 45 million of those displaced are children. Meanwhile, humanitarian funding is under growing pressure, with UN Refugee Agency spending falling to $3.8 billion in 2025, a 22% drop from the previous year as needs continue to rise. On Friday, China's UN envoy Sun Lei called on the international community to unite and take stronger humanitarian action. He said Beijing, guided by the vision of building a community with a shared future for humanity, will continue to help countries and people in need. A ceasefire between Lebanon and Israel has been put under strain after at least 5 people were killed in Israeli attacks across southern Lebanon. Lebanon's national news agency says 3 people were killed in an airstrike in Arab Salim, while 2 others died in separate drone attacks in Deir el-Zarani and Duwair. The attacks came just hours after the ceasefire took effect on Friday afternoon, following a US-Iran memorandum of understanding aimed at reducing regional tensions. James Bellman has more.
1: The memorandum of understanding signed earlier this week by the presidents of both Iran and the US reiterates Iran's stance that it is not developing nuclear weapons, but does not address issues like the status of the country's stockpile of enriched uranium. But now those talks, slated to begin Friday in Switzerland, have been delayed because of the fighting between Israel and Hezbollah in southern Lebanon. Iran has consistently insisted that Lebanon be part of the peace deal. President Trump says he spoke with Israeli leadership and pushed them to agree to the ceasefire. He commented on the U.S. negotiations with Iran before heading to the Camp David presidential retreat for the weekend. Responding to the postponed talks, the foreign ministers of Pakistan, Saudi Arabia, Turkey, and Egypt will meet in Cairo on Sunday to try to keep diplomatic channels open. While the MOU calls for 60 days to negotiate this second phase of a deal, both the U.S. and Iran say that time frame could be extended, and the Iranian side says talks are underway through intermediaries.
0: Bolivian President Rodrigo Paz has declared a national state of emergency as a 50-day protest movement continues to disrupt the country. The unrest began after the government removed fuel subsidies, triggering strikes and road blockades led by labor unions and rural groups. Protesters are demanding relief from rising living costs, while some groups are also calling for Paz's resignation. Bolivia's business sector says the blockades have left thousands of trucks stranded and caused billions of dollars in economic losses. The crisis has deepened shortages of fuel and foreign currency, putting further pressure on an economy already facing its most serious downturn in decades. Turkey have been knocked out of the World Cup following their 1-0 loss to Paraguay. In other action, 5-time champion Brazil eliminated Haiti from the World Cup with a 3-0 victory. Morocco claimed a 1-0 victory over Scotland thanks to a goal from Ismail Sabari in just the 2nd minute. The goal, timed at 71 seconds, set a new tournament mark for the quickest goal to date. And that's the news. I'm Tianlu.
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3: 敦煌, situated along the ancient Silk Road, where fine arts and divine beliefs merged with the natural world. 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

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Why We Love Dunhuang? You will have your answers. There is a common pattern to almost all the dynasties in world history. A new empire would be strong and thriving when the emperors were the best, hardworking and in possession of the right knowledge and skills to manage the kingdom. However, soon after the empire reached a stable or peak status, the emperors who subsequently inherited, along with the descendants of the royal family, more often than not became corrupt and pleasure-seeking, ignorant and unconcerned about how to effectively govern the country. Then, those ever-present, power-hungry classes began to seek opportunities to take over the throne. Hello. Welcome to this episode of the Why We Love Dunhuang podcast. This common law of rise and fall of kingdoms also applies to China's Tang dynasty. The shift from the High Tang to the Middle Tang period repeated the same mistake, with some startling stories. From the year 713 to 741, Tang's emperor Xuanzong facilitated the so-called Kai Yuan era, the period of prospering. He used capable officials to help him manage the country. They worked out the correct policies required to stimulate the economy, reduce the burdens on ordinary people, and effectively control corruption within the administration. It's believed that the Tang population reached 80 million in the late 8th century, far exceeding the entire population of Europe at that time. However, even by today's standards, this successful emperor lived a very controversial personal life. As the emperor, the so-called Son of Heaven, he held absolute power in China and could do anything he wanted to, and what he did do was, let's say, eye-catching. Despite his hundreds of concubines, he fell in love with a charming woman who happened to be one of his son's wives. Lady Yang played a major part in the downfall of the golden age of the legendary Tang dynasty. Even as the emperor, Xuanzong could not be seen to make the obvious mistake of marrying his daughter-in-law directly. He found a rather flimsy excuse to let her become officially single again. This was based on a supposed dream of the emperor's mother, and, at her command, Yang was sent to a monastery to become a Taoist nun. What happened next would come as no surprise. A few years later, the officially single lady was welcomed to the palace by the emperor. Later, she earned the imperial title of Yang Guifei, which means prestigious concubine Yang. This woman was the second most famous woman in the Tang dynasty. Who's the most famous one? Of course, it's the Empress Wu Zetian, the one and only female emperor in Chinese history. We've already talked about her story in our previous episodes. Prestigious concubine Yang was no ordinary woman either. She was known as one of the four beauties of ancient China. The depiction of her down the centuries has been mixed. A classic femme fatale with the beauty of Helen of Troy and the power plays of Cleopatra. She's innocent and corrupt, powerful and powerless. In the brief 10 years after she was given the title the Imperial Concubine in 745 until her death in 756, her brothers, sisters and other family members gained substantial power within the Tang's royal court. It was said that she was punished a few times by the emperor for her jealous behavior. However, even when she was sent away, she was always called back again, as she was still, and remained throughout, his absolute favorite. Since there was no official empress declared, concubine Yang became the empress, in all but name,

0: Legend says the emperor and concubine Yang vowed their eternal love under a crescent moon. The emperor would watch his lover dancing the Sogdian whirl for him. The couple were so happy together, and they lamented that the nights were all too short. If you listened to our previous episode, you may remember we talked about the Sogdian whirl before. Yes, this exotic twirling dance vividly depicted in the frescoes of the Dunhuang Mogao Caves was quite popular in the Tang Dynasty because of concubine Yang, but it disappeared later. In this sense, we can say that concubine Yang was also an important contributor to the amazing art of Dunhuang. However, good times don't last long. As Emperor Xuan Song became obsessed with pleasure-seeking, it was not a surprise his military generals found an excuse to plot a rebellion. In the year 755, a military leader in the northeast of China, An Lushan, started a rebellion. The excuse he used was to oust and execute the corrupt prime minister, who was the brother of concubine Yang. Concubine Yang was then forced to commit suicide to meet the rebels' demands. The rebellion lasted for 8 years, which marks the High Tang's decline into the Middle Tang period. After the High Tang period, Dunhuang, a place far away from central China, was taken over by the Tubo. Fortunately, the political turmoil and the change of ruler did not affect the construction of the Dunhuang Mogao grottos, because the Tubo king was also a devout Buddhist. Mogao Cave 159 is a representative cave built during the Middle Tang period under the Tubo rule. We can see the Tubo king replaced the Tang emperor in the sutra illustrations. This is a small cave with a square main hall and a truncated pyramid ceiling. On both sides of the entrance walls, scenes from a famous Buddhist text are painted. It's a story about a lay Buddhist meditator who attained a very high degree of enlightenment by questioning and debating with the Bodhisattva of Wisdom, who is considered by some the most influential figure, second only to the Buddha. Their wonderful debate attracted many people to watch. This time, among the audience, is the then king of the Tubo kingdom and his entourage, indicating that this cave was built in the era of Tubo rule. The Tubo king stands in front of the crowd and is relatively large in size. He wears a red felt hat, a white lapel gown, a red round bead chain on the neck, and black boots. There is a dagger in the belt around the waist. There are many attendants around him, like the scene of a royal court. One is holding a canopy for the king. Another person is holding an incense burner, and a minister in a long-sleeved robe is leading the way. These detailed depictions of contemporary Tubo attire and customs have provided a lot of information for artists and scholars. It is also easy to notice that the colours of the paintings in this cave are not as bold as in the previous era, but more muted, mainly white on a green background, and that is a unique contrast to the rich and dazzling colours used in the first half of the Tang Dynasty. Time went by quickly. The Middle Tang declined further to the Late Tang period. Although the glory of the High Tang was no longer there and central power was reduced dramatically, Buddhist activities and art were booming in Dunhuang. It was during this period that a unique cave was constructed and later became the most famous one, the Treasure House of Dunhuang, the world's largest Buddhist art gallery. And that's all in our next episode. Stay tuned.
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0: There are about 60 caves in Dunhuang built in the late Tang Dynasty. Among them, Cave 17, also known as the Library Cave, is the most famous one. This cave is built in

inside Cave 16. You have to enter Cave 17 from the corridor of Cave 16. Both caves were constructed by a monk whose statue can still be seen inside the empty Cave 17. Who was he? Why was only his statue found in the library cave? Hello, and welcome to this episode of the Why We Love Dunhuang podcast. If you enjoyed our podcast so far, please give us a 5-star rating or share with your friends. Previously, we talked about how Dunhuang art shifted from High Tang to Middle Tang. In this episode, let's move on to the Late Tang period and take a look at Cave 16 and 17. The monk whose statue was found inside Cave 17 was named Hong Biyun. Living in the 9th century, he was the chief of monks in China's Hezi area west of the Yellow River. He was also a politically influential

to understand and full of humour, which was loved by both monks and laymen alike. He was also a good leader. In order to be loved by both monks and laymen alike. He was also a good leader. In order to express his devotion to the Buddha, he determined to construct a cave of merit in Dunhuang. He devoted all he had, raised donations everywhere, persuaded other monks to join the task, and finally got the funds to build the caves. Due to his unremitting efforts, Buddhist activities were booming in Dunhuang. But Hongbian himself maintained a thrifty life. He was widely loved and respected by the locals, and when he passed away, his followers built a true-to-life statue of him. This statue of a meditating monk is what we see inside Cave 17 now. But to unveil the legendary Cave 17, let's first come to Cave 16. Cave 16 is located at the ground level of a three-story high wooden porch and is one of the largest caves in the Mugao Grottoes. It has a truncated pyramid ceiling and a horseshoe-shaped altar with nine statues in the center of the chamber. All the walls in this cave have two layers of paintings. The top layer, painted with an embossed technique, was added during the Northern Sung or Western Xia period. The original, late Tang paintings covered underneath were found in 1981 when conservation work was being done on the murals. Only a small part has been uncovered in the interests of conservation. The wonderful, undimmed colours of the Tang style were well preserved. The top layer on the four walls of Cave 16 is the Thousand Buddha motif. The images are quite dull and monotone. It indicates that the artists were unable to maintain their technique and the standard of the work was declining as good quality pigments became unaffordable during wartime. But there is still something worth seeing. On the roof, a golden phoenix. Let's have some background knowledge first. The decorated roof of Cave 16 was painted in the Western Xia period in the 10th century. During this time, in addition to the colourful floral designs from the Tang, the traditional Chinese dragon and phoenix patterns also became popular. The colours used were no longer gaudy, but instead the background was in green or blue with reddish brown, and the focusing objects were highlighted in gold. In the center of the decorated roof of Cave 16, there is a golden phoenix on a green background, encircled by four smaller dragons. This is perhaps the most beautiful phoenix in Dunhuang. The phoenix spreads its wings and makes a flying pose. It has a very long tail, and the wings are coiled into a circle with a tendency to rotate. The phoenix is flying towards a flaming orb, and the surrounding dragons are moving in the same direction. This kind of phoenix-centered decoration is rare in Dunhuang, as Chinese people usually regard the dragon as the symbol of the Chinese Empire. The phoenix was the totem of the Tanguts, an ethnic group living, historically, in northwestern China. Around the 10th century, they ruled northern China and formed the Western Xia Empire. The empire was actually ruled by the Queen Mother. Some suggest that, in order to demonstrate the supremacy of the Queen Mother, craftsmen of the Western Xia deliberately put the phoenix in the center of the decoration patterns while renovating Cave 16 in Dunhuang. Okay, let's move to the most striking cave and also the treasure house of Dunhuang, Cave 17, also known as the Library Cave. The entrance of Cave 17 looks more like a window. This south-facing cave lies in the north wall of the corridor of Cave 16. There are four curved steps leading to the entrance. In fact, this opening was sealed over and covered by a Western Xia mural and was not discovered until 1900 by the Taoist monk generally known as Abbot Wang, who resided at the Mugao Caves pursuing his Taoist practice.
We have previously detailed

detailed how in 1900 Abbot Wang accidentally discovered this secret cave. The whole cave is about 3 meters high, with a ground size of some 2.8 square meters and a truncated pyramid ceiling. The original function of this cave is a memorial chapel dedicated to the eminent monk

0: ilk bag were originally inside the statue. The bag was later removed and is kept in the local Dunhuang Museum. On the north wall, behind Hongbyun's statue, is a striking painting serving as a background. Two Bodhi trees are painted on the wall. Under the Bodhi trees are two young attendants standing on each side. One, male, is holding a ceremonial fan for the master, and another, female, is holding a staff and a scarf. The two trees are in different shapes, and their twisted branches form a natural arch as the master's canopy. A priest's travelling bag, a surprisingly similar design to today's ladies' handbags, and a water flask were hung on the branches of the two trees respectively. The drawing was executed in an ink outline, simple but rigorous. This mural, especially the painting of the two attendants, is an excellent example of the skillful technique that was used in painting human figures in the Tang Dynasty. This world-renowned library cave, which stored more than 50,000 manuscripts, paintings, and prints on silken paper, was sealed for over 800 years. The reason for hiding the manuscripts and sealing off this cave remains a mystery. The subsequent discovery of the cave and the treasures within it attracted worldwide scholarly attention. Among the foreigners who came to carry off the treasures from the cave, the Hungarian-British Oral Stein was the first, and he took the most, but the best were removed by Paul Pelliot, a French sinologist. Unfortunately, almost 80% of the cave's contents have been pillaged by various explorers, and the artifacts are now scattered throughout Britain, France, the US, Germany, Russia, Japan, and other countries, in museums and other institutions, or in the hands of private collectors. There is so much to discover about the manuscripts and the other artifacts of Cave 17, so don't miss out on our future episodes as we continue the stories of Dunhuang.
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0: We mentioned earlier that in the Middle Tang period, Dunhuang was ruled by the Tubo Empire, and how local ethnic Han people were often treated as slaves. A young man who had witnessed all the suffering set his mind to leading the locals to bring back the lost land to the Tang Dynasty. Later, this young man fulfilled his promise, and now you can meet him in Dunhuang Mugao Cave 156. Hello, welcome to another episode of the Why We Love Dunhuang podcast. Hello, welcome to another episode of the Why We Love Dunhuang podcast. The name of our protagonist today is Chang Yi Chao. Yes, if you recollect our previous episodes, you may feel this name is a bit familiar. We did mention him as one of the protectors of Dunhuang in our previous episodes. In the year 848, Chang led an uprising. After years of hard battles and bloody sacrifice, he and his army finally drove away the Tubo rulers and restored Tang Dynasty rule across the Hertsi area, which is to the west of the Yellow River and included Dunhuang. General Chang became the local governor. He was loved by the locals, and after he passed away, his nephew constructed a cave in Dunhuang in honor of him. In this cave, numbered 156, General Chang and his military were vividly depicted. Most of the wall paintings in the Mugao grottos are

0: son's death, his nephew had a strong desire to carve out a cave for him. He looked around the whole area, but there was no place at all, except for a single cliff where rock cutting was hard, almost impossible. Undaunted by the enormity of the work to be accomplished, he prayed to the heavenly spirits above and the earth spirits below, divined to find an auspicious time, and calculated the day for the work to start. The cutting and chiseling had hardly begun when the mountain split of its own accord, and after a few days, the cracks opened up a hole. With further prayers and incense, the sands began to fly, thunder split the rock wall, and the cliff was cut away. A hollow cave was opened up, and the whole construction was accomplished in 3 years. This exaggerated narration shows local people's strong belief in Buddhism helping them to overcome difficulties. Now let's turn to the most interesting feature of this cave, the murals about the procession of Chang Yi Chao and his consort, Lady Sung. The processions are on the lower portions of the south and north walls, with the people facing the main Buddha statue in the niche on the west wall, giving the impression they are all marching towards it. Each procession is 8 meters long and 1 meter high, in total involving approximately 240 people and 110 horses. Chang's procession is depicted in 3 parts and 13 sections. In their proper order, it displays the different sections of his military forces, starting with the cavalry, carrying spears or various banners, with dancers and musicians on foot in between. Some are dressed in traditional Han-style clothes, some are in tubo costumes. Some musicians are beating large drums, some are blowing long trumpets, and some are playing panpipes.
1: 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Thank you very much for listening. 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From north to south, east to west, people in China are chasing their dreams and leaving their mark. Want to know how they beat the odds and made a difference? Footprints brings you the true life stories of their journeys.

0: has taken to the pitch at the World Cup, so who looks unstoppable and who looks shaky? Asian teams have been electric. What's behind the surge? And we've got breakout names you need to start tracking right now. Plus, more talking points at World Cup that are causing controversies. With my fantastic co-hosts Tian Yu and Brandon Yates, we will unpack all of them. I'm Yang Guang. Welcome back to Sideline Story Special Edition. And please don't be a silent listener. Subscribe so you never miss an episode. And jump into the comment section with your hottest take on World Cup. We do read every single one of them, and your opinion could spark our next big debate. Let's roll in. The first round of the World Cup group stage matches is officially in the books. Tian Yu, which team is riding the most intimidating momentum right now going into match day two?
1: Well, first name that comes to my mind has to be France. We all know that they came to the tournament as one of the title favorites in the tournament, and the game against Senegal just showed exactly why. What stands out about that game is the variety they have in their attacking lineup. Didier Deschamps just has so many talented players at his disposal that he can, you know, mix and just match different combinations without losing quality of the lineup. Ousmane Dembele played on the right wing, while Michael Olise kind of played more centrally. And man, Olise was absolutely brilliant. And as a Real Madrid fan, I think I'd love to see him as in a Madrid jersey one day, hopefully.

0: looks steady and consistent, reliable. It's unbelievable.
1: Just become a kind of a different player when he's playing for the national.
0: Consistent, reliable. It's unbelievable.
1: Just become a kind of a different player when he's playing for the national team. Apart from France, I think I have to mention Argentina too. I think what people sometimes overlook is how consistent and how stable their defensive line can be. I think the defenders like Lisandro Martinez and Christian Romero, they worked hard, they are very disciplined, and they constantly made the right decision. It's easy to see why the reigning champion is the team to beat on this tournament.
0: Right. Brandon, which team is looking unstoppable? Did the powerhouses match your expectations?
2: I think most of them have so far, except Spain, but we'll get into them. And again, you know, I think we discussed in the previous podcast how ridiculously overhyped they were. But yeah, I think the Argentina story is definitely the biggest talking point at this point in time, because again, you know, I think before the World Cup began, you know, myself included, and, you know, during our discussion, we didn't think that Argentina would be able to, you know, match the hype and get to a point where they looked like they could be a team that

0: is life.
1: Right. Spain's team proves that, again, possession without efficiency means nothing.
0: Yeah.
1: Spain's title aspirations are derailed, or was it just an early tournament hiccup?
2: No, look, I wouldn't go that far. I wouldn't say that their tournament is entirely derailed, but I think they've been brought back down to earth, and rightfully so, because, again, you know, as I mentioned before the World Cup started, I think they were ridiculously overhyped. I don't think Spain were ever going to struggle to create chances, but I think my biggest concern for them was, you know, having out-and-out players that would tuck away chances, which is what you need at a World Cup. And again, you know, not being able to tuck away chances against Cape Verde is a big problem, but when they come up against teams in the knockout rounds, that's going to potentially be disastrous. What positive they can take out of the game is that they've identified a problem early that can also be fixed, I think, relatively quickly, tactically and performance-wise. So I don't think it's disaster management for Spain yet, but I think the fact that they weren't able to score a goal against one of the weakest teams at the World Cup is a huge, huge problem for them. Look,

0: their system. Overall, I think, you know, Asian football is kind of benefiting from better investment, better youth development, and, you know, more players commitment, better youth development, and, you know, more players competing in top European sides. And I think the gap hasn't just disappeared completely, but is, you know, visibly shrunk.
1: Right. Remember, Japan's goal before the World Cup is to win the title this time.
0: Yeah.
1: That's quite ambitious to me. And yes, I agree, the gap between Asian sides and the traditional powerhouse is still there, but no one is underestimating Asian sides anymore.
0: Yeah.
1: Asian teams are no longer absolute underdogs.
0: Yeah.
1: Brandon, how do you view Asian sides' surge this time at World Cup?
2: I think they're looking really good and really strong, and I think there's a couple of reasons for that. I think tactically and coaching-wise, they're definitely looking a lot more organized and sharper and confident. You know, beyond that, I think a lot of these Asian teams that we've seen perform really well early on, they seem to have a very kind of set identity, which we haven't really seen before at massive tournaments. You know, I think in the past, we've kind of just seen a lot of the Asian teams kind of come out and just hope for the identity or just play too cautiously generally and just,
0: yeah,
2: you know, hope to nick a goal here and there and just mainly park the bus. But now it really does seem like a lot of the teams are playing with confidence, structure, you know, like I've said, a real identity and a style of football that is very applicable to that particular nation. And I think that is something that we haven't seen from Asian teams in the past. And again, you know, I think because of these ongoing Asian, you know, intercontinental tournaments and, you know, past World Cups, I think a lot of players have been identified and taken to top leagues. But beyond that, I think a lot of Asian domestic teams, I think of like, you know, you've got the Saudi League and even

0: they're not just, you know, showing up. They're really competing. The expanded format gives more nations a chance to really show what they can do. I think that's good for football.
1: Right. So, Brandon, with this third place live raft now available for several lucky finishers, has the math of advancement fundamentally changed how teams approach the opening round? Because we have witnessed a cynical rise in draws. Teams are settling for a cagey point rather than risking everything for three, maybe.
2: Yeah, I think that is the one potential downside, besides the fact that there are going to be more nations that have the opportunity to showcase to the world what they're able to do. And, you know, I think, you know, one or two examples, I think Belgium in particular in their opening game, they really did seem, there were parts where it didn't look like they were particularly going for the win. I know that did change, but there were definitely moments where it looked like they were willing to settle for a draw. And I think that there are going to be a couple of moments where, you know, you may see teams avoiding defeat, they may see that as more valuable than going on for the win. So that may create a bit of an issue going forward. But from what we've seen so far, the most silver lining positive takeaway that I can think of is that we really are seeing some of these teams that may not have had the chance to qualify actually go out and exceed people's expectations. I think that's been the most positive element of this new format so far, is that there is more room for more stories to be created. And I think that is going to be a very exciting ongoing narrative from this World Cup.
1: Meantime, something else new in the World Cup: plays paused in every game for the official hydration break, which of course brings the mandatory stoppage, but inevitably a flood of commercials. On one hand, protecting the players from the heat and the humidity is necessary, is non-negotiable for the player's safety. But on the other hand, stopping the flow of live action for sponsored timeouts feels a little bit unfootball-like. So, Tianyu, what's your feeling about this?
0: Well, for me, I think hydration breaks make sense only when the weather really demands them.
1: Mm-hmm.
0: If you're playing in, you know, temperatures above 33 degrees,
1: like in Canada,
0: like above 33 degrees Celsius, or in extreme heat and humidity, player safety should come first. But the problem is that these breaks are kind of become routine, regardless of the weather.
1: Yeah,
0: like you said, in Canada, when it's only 23, 25 degrees Celsius. I think one of the beautiful things about a football game is rhythm. The game flows continuously, and momentum kind of, you have fluctuations, is rhythm. The game flows continuously and momentum kind of, you have fluctuations naturally as the game progresses. But when you stop the game unnecessarily, that rhythm just gets disrupted. It's kind of turning a football game into a full quarter basketball match.
1: Yeah, exactly. It's kind of fragmented. When I saw those commercials, it's like they dragged me out of the match and my mood and my emotion from the game.
0: Yes.
1: It feels different. I read this news report the other day that during the hydration break in the Brazil-Morocco game, the players were down hydrating and were ready for the game to resume, but the fourth official let the players wait on the sideline until the commercials were done. It's kind of ridiculous to me. The games give way to commercials, but it's so American. It reminds me of the NBA games with those, you know, official timeouts coming from nowhere and stopping the play.
0: Yeah.
1: The commercials started bombing in. It feels different.
0: Yes,
1: Brandon, where do we draw the line? Are these hydration breaks necessary measures for the players, or are they interrupting the game flow? Because we already heard complaints from the players, the coaches, the pundits like Virgil van Dijk and Jurgen Klopp.
2: Look, I think coaches and players should keep quiet, because those commercials and, you know, any sort of revenue that comes into football is going to benefit their pockets. So I think they should be a little bit careful, because I think they wouldn't be millionaires without the commercialization of football, and they should all remember that. And for me, if the hydration breaks are happening and there's a flood of adverts during the break, I don't necessarily have a problem with that. I do have a problem with it getting to a point where it stops players from getting back onto the field and wanting to resume play. I think that is a little bit of an issue.

0: actor or something, or maybe he thinks he's a pop star and is doing, you know, outfit changes every time there's a break in play. Maybe he thinks he's Lady Gaga or something. But yeah, that'll be an interesting thing to watch as the tournament progresses. And look, I might be a little bit biased here, but even though we had a disastrous opening game, I think South Africa's kit is actually quite nice. The home and away kits, it's definitely it's flying off the shelves in South Africa, and I think a lot of even non-football fans are buying it. So yeah, I'm quite a fan of our shirt, but wow, our tactics and our performances really need to improve really fast. But thankfully we look pretty good on the field. I think England's one's a little bit boring though, to be honest. I was a little bit disappointed with their kits. I think they could have done a little bit better there. I think Brazil's home and away kits are beautiful. I think Brazil did really, really well this year.
1: Right. We've got some World Cup winners in the fashion area already. Let's see if they can do equally well in the game. With that, we end this episode of Sideline Story. Thank you so much for joining us. Subscribe to Sideline Story and leave your comments wherever you listen to podcasts. For more information, you can also check our website at radio.cgtn.com. Until next time, stay on the sidelines with us.
2: Coral reefs are like a tropical rainforest with a wealth of resources in the ocean. They provide humans with 8 million tons of fish every year. In the next four decades, the coral reefs on Earth will face the worst crisis ever in 100... In the next four decades, the coral reefs on Earth will face the worst crisis ever in 10. Your host and voice of the South China Sea. What will happen to Earth if all marine resources are drying up?
3: 您即将收听到的是《南海轻阅读》。

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0: hours after the ceasefire took effect Friday afternoon. Jim Spellman reports.
1: The memorandum of understanding signed earlier this week by the presidents of both Iran and the U.S. reiterates Iran's stance that it is not developing nuclear weapons, but does not address

0: eliminated Haiti from the World Cup with a 3-0 victory. Morocco claimed a 1-0 victory over Scotland thanks to a goal from Ismail Sabari in just the second minute. The goal, timed at 71 seconds, set a new tournament mark for the quickest goal to date. And that's the news. I'm Tianlu.
1: Today we interview a U.S. business person connecting Asia and the West. Welcome to The Bridge, enlightening conversations on world cultures, life, and everything in between. Hey everyone, this is Jason Smith, host of The Bridge podcast from sunny California. If you like the show, don't forget to subscribe. We love The Bridge.

0: Hey everyone, I'm Jason Smith, originally from sunny California, now living in beautiful Beijing. Today's guest is David J. Carlson, who is a U.S. Marine veteran, co-founder and CEO of Blue Diamond Artisan Strategies, a seasoned geopolitical consultant and risk management expert. He helps businesses navigate the complex U.S.-China relations and Asia-Pacific opportunities. Welcome back to the Bridge to China, David.
1: Thank you for having me.
0: I want to talk about your company and about opportunities. Welcome back to the Bridge to China, David.
1: Thank you for having me.
0: I want to talk about your company and about your goal and cooperating with Asian countries and Western companies, getting them together, getting them engaged. I know you spent a lot of your time in China. So, what inspired you to co-found Blue Diamond Artisan Strategies, which helps focus like Western businesses and navigating China and Asia?
1: You know, the first time I went to China in 2012, started to get involved with EB-5 and some of the immigration programs at that point. Just saw that there was a market for Western services. Not a lot of service providers from the United States or, from different parts of Europe or Middle East, et cetera. So at that point, I just saw what, the market and just the scope. There's cities that most Americans, most people listening to this have never heard of that are bigger than almost, every city in the United States or, even bigger than New York. And people don't even know that they exist. That's how I think we've just kind of become so used to the size of China and what they've accomplished. And, people see these Instagram videos and the videos of the infrastructure and the buildings and whatnot. And I think that's just kind of where that all went. And now, we saw an opening. There's really a corporate approach to a lot of APAC business. And, we saw a lot of openings in the Middle East, North Africa as well, in the MENA region. And there's a lot of business starting in those places, not a lot of Americans. So I just saw, opportunity. It could be tough. And there's certainly been a lot of challenges since my first trip in 2012. Things have changed, and then changed again and, 100 more times. But really, we saw a opportunity for like more of a boutique approach. You're not dealing with some college graduate, kind of like a portfolio manager. I'm the one, involved, along with any of our partners. So as in China and Asia in particular, and a lot of places in the world, it's really relationship building, but it's long-term. And that's the kind of one of the challenges of being a smaller firm is like these other firms, they just plug people in. So, you got 100 years of a company forging partnerships with another firm in, say, Japan or China or Singapore or whatnot. You did, the 2015 to 2022, project, and then I took over. But I'm building on top of what you're doing, right? For a large firm. Whereas if it's just you, the progress you've made is the progress you've made. Or, your team or, your company or, whatever mechanism you're working through. So I think that's the challenge is just being able to last long enough to see the fruit of all those, harvests you've planted all across,

0: you know, the places you try to operate. And China's one of those places to have your feet on the ground and, you know, shake hands and have a beer. And, you know, that's just the way the business is done there. And I think a lot of people just have, you know, they don't have the time, you know, the investment that is going to be required. I think that's a big part is, you know, it's a different type of business in China and really across Asia. And same thing in the Middle East and the Gulf countries and Europe, all these places. And, you know, you start drilling down to regions, cities, you know, even neighborhoods. You know, they have different styles of the way they do things. And, you know, a lot of these places, me and you stand out like Waldo. You know, it's very easy to see that we're there, you know, so we're not blending in. So you kind of have to be able to navigate that. You have to be likable. And I think that's a big part of all this too. And you see this in the politics is, you know, and when you have to throughout your career build partnerships and, you know, get consensus for things to get done, you know, you tend to work better with people versus when you can just tell people what to do or you kind of put money and buy your way through it. And I think that's showing in, you know, just some of the decision-making processes we're seeing by a lot of different countries right now, really. Oh, yeah.
1: You're listening to The Bridge.
2: Well, can you walk us through one kind of example? You don't have to give the specific names for the companies involved, where Blue Diamond Artisan Strategies turned a seemingly, you know, a difficult, insurmountable looking geopolitical or regulatory risk in China into a competitive advantage or overcame that obstacle.
0: You know, I think it's more of a trend of kind of overreacting. I think what we've seen, one case comes to mind is, you know, there was a American firm that had a Chinese partner, and the partner had some regulatory, you know, things they were going to have to deal with. So the American firm wanted to essentially, you know, maybe pack up and leave, thinking that there was going to be a lot of, you know, problems. They, you know, they had no knowledge of anything. But, you know, just kind of reminding, you know, a lot of these companies, they might not have a long track record in China. You know, things get a little tough and they or a little complex and also expensive. And maybe they weren't prepared for some of this. So I think, you know, you just have to really look at each case. But, you know, in this particular case, just encouraged them to, you know, wait a little bit longer and let's do a little bit more due diligence on our end, and found that you know, it really wasn't any validity to what we thought the problem was. And, you know, things eventually smoothed out. So, you know, the moral of the story is not to overreact. And I think, you know, that's for the most part, you know, that's something you see throughout the Chinese society and the government and the leadership. You see a tendency to think first or to hold off on immediate, you know, comments. And you see that really, especially, you know, East Asia, the Japanese, I think, same thing with like South Koreans, and, you know,

pitching in on these projects and in these relationships. So I think those are all challenges that you have to, you know, account for as a foreign business, particularly American, just because of the visibility. You know, there's no, aside from Iran and the U.S. and Israel right now, I'd say the globally the relationship with the most focus and consensus globally from people when they say, you know, what's the most important and contentious relationship in the world right now? Like what contentious relationship in the world right now? Like what relationship matters the most? You know, people say U.S. and China. I think that's just already the stakes are high, and now they've certainly elevated. And President Trump, like say with you know, President Zelensky, you know, you don't have the cards. And I think a lot of people are looking at the situation now and they're wondering, you know, who has the cards here and who is able to dictate. And I think that's where we're at now is, you know, the reminds me of, you know, Texas Hold'em song that Kenny Rogers, you know, you have to know when to fold and hold and go and get up. I think right now we're kind of at a precipice in this war. Of where, you know, if there is an off ramp, you know, what does it look like and how long does it exist? And if it gets, if it gets more intense and, you know, if it gets complicated and you have American boots on the ground and possibly allies, that all

0: imbalance between China and the United States. And, you know, the fact that China just can't keep buying soybeans, you know, there has to be more to the trade relationship. Maybe oil or LNG could make up a considerable part of trying to rebalance some of that trade imbalance. But I wanted to switch gears to your background as a Marine. I think that's really interesting. And, part of what your company does is in its geopolitical analysis is take advantage of your expertise in geopolitics that you earned as a Marine. Could you tell us a little bit about how your background as a U.S. Marine has shaped your management methodology and how you apply that to entrepreneurial ventures in the Chinese market or Asia?
1: In China, as you know, it's a precise place. Like, I'd say, you know, really across East Asia, you know, including Singapore, Taiwan, you know, China, South Korea, you know, there's a emphasis on precision, you know, in words and actions. It's a very systematic place where there's already established norms and things that you do, that where you sit at the dinner. You know, there's things you have to really learn. You know, in the Marines, you know, one of General Mattis's ethos is, you know, winning the hearts and minds. And I think there's people that have, you know, never had their kids talk to an American or a Westerner, you know, if they've even seen them. Like, there's places where you don't see another Western person for a day, 2 days, multiple days. So I think there's that element of, like, trying to connect on a personal level, because in a way, you're an ambassador. You know, like where we met at that conference, you know, I had a bunch of college kids with me. That relationship or that experience is going to be something that they'll tell people about, or their kids or their teachers. And those things, I think, are, you know, the way that we improve these relationships, because, you know, the governments, there's a multitude of reasons why they say things and do things. They have domestic audiences, you know, international audiences, their alliances, but really it's the people, you know, on the Chinese say people to people exchanges, right? Those are where a lot of things get done. And the business community has to deal with whatever the, you know, decisions are. People from all over really the world. Like, we had people from Mexico, Philippines, you know, just in my boot camp platoon. You know, for someone like me, I'm from the city, you know, in Kansas or Alabama or whatever, you know, so they've never gotten out of their county. You know, you get exposed to so many different types of people, which I think opens your eyes to be able to handle international business, because people have a choice who to work with, right? If they don't like you, you're not going to be invited back. You're not going to get very far. You know, interviews and reading things, you know, you can pick up a lot before you ever step foot in China or Japan or Colombia or, you know, wherever you're trying to work. But the amount of challenges never stops, never slows down. It just evolves like the water comes and goes, the tide. It's really, a couple months ago, it was tariffs and trade and, you know, Taiwan and everything else has kind of been pushed aside now. And, it, you know, everything's the energy costs. And but there's a lot of conversations. I'm sure, you know, you get that in China, too. You know, people, you know, they don't always come across Americans who are willing to talk about these things. So, you know, the Chinese are very educated and active in their politics and government and then the world. So, like, they love to, you know, discuss these things. It's something that we're all looking at and hoping for a resolution, right?
0: You know, the fact that you point out that a lot of Chinese people are interested in talking about politics, I think sprungs contrary to a lot of American perceptions of what it's actually like in China. But every time I meet some new Chinese person and I've sat there with him for, you know, just a few minutes, they're always like, well, what do you think about Trump? So, like, they do want to talk about these kind of things. It's really fascinating. I wanted to ask you about, you know, there are a lot of Americans that I run into online who are like seeing like the Instagram videos of Chinese cities and they're like, oh, I want to travel to China, or I want to do business with China. Well, you're someone who does business with China and advises people who do business with China. So what kind of practical advice would you give to a young, you know, fresh out of college kind of entrepreneur who is interested in doing some kind of business with China? What's available? How can they get into China?
1: You know, something, you know, I dealt with this, you know, still deal with it. Obviously, you know, you have a couple of tracks as we've discussed. You have the route you go like Ernst & Young or, you know, the big firms, and, you know, you get hired in the United States, if we're talking about Americans, and

0: maybe you can get assigned somehow to come over. I think a good option that people should look at. And, you know, you see a lot of stuff online, you know, official websites. You know, China is offering some like all expense paid, like education opportunities to Westerners to study in China. Like Shanghai, I think was one, and it might be nationwide. But, you know, there's a lot of opportunities to study. I think that's a good way. Like if you really wanted to immerse yourself, you know, if I could go back, you know, to change a ton of things, and if I knew that I wanted to be involved and go that route, I mean, you know, doing a master's there, studying abroad there, and taking the language, all those things, you know, and learning Mandarin, which I don't, it's quite difficult. But I think those are some easy ways to get involved. I think if you're talking college age, you know, there's like Chinese clubs on campuses. You know, and you have all these different clubs in school and in the business community. You have, you know, Chambers of Commerce. That's always a good one. You know, you have your like American Chinese Chamber of Commerce. You know, one way that we started to get involved, you know, I'm from Minnesota. So Minneapolis, St. Paul, our consulate is Chicago. So, you know, I started getting more involved with the consulates. And, but, you know, it takes resources. Now you're going to Chicago for a day or two and going to these events. But if you're serious about being in these places, you need to be around these people, right? Like, so I think those are the things you can do from like the US, or if you're in Europe, same thing. You know, all these countries have consulates, embassies, there's professional chambers of commerce. So you can start to get involved and expand your network. I think that's the infrastructure, that's the foundation that you have to do. Is you can't just say, oh, wow, you know, Chongqing looks really, really cool. You know, I'm going to get involved and I'm just going to go there and, you know, I got a great idea and we're just going to rip it up. I mean, there's millions and millions and millions and millions of people that are also looking to do things in China and have the advantage, right? So you have to know what your competitive advantages are, like what you bring into the table, what makes you different. And when you're in China, you have the ability to be different because, you know, it's a pretty standard society in the sense of one country, two systems, they say. And that all makes it a lot of opportunities and a lot of challenges. But, you know, you have to make some friends. You have to be humble. You have to not think you know everything just because maybe you had a good deal or, you know, taking a class or whatnot. Like, it's really an evolving landscape. I don't think you ever... it's like a phone or something. You always have updates. Like, you're never going to be the, you know, Yoda of anything that is an evolving, you know, thing. So I think you have to do those initial steps. Once you get past that, you actually have to go. And I think, you know, one of the things you and I talked about was actually going to these places and seeing if you like it. There's American Chinese food, which I love. And it's like the best, you know, best food. Then there's Chinese food, right? Like you go to China and like it's a different Chinese food, right? But like a lot of people don't know that. They think it's like they're all eating sweet and sour chicken and chow mein and General Tso's chicken. And like that's not really what Chinese eat. So like you have to go there. You have to put in the time and you have to make the relationships. And I think that's the hardest part for, especially for Americans, because we're on the other side of the world. So you have to commit to wanting to be over there and really getting started like you. You know, it'd be a topic, you know, you could certainly give a good seminar on of, you know, how to get started and build something from scratch, right? Over there. And I think that those are challenges, but there's opportunities, but you know, you have to know that you're a guest there. You know, there's a culture that you're not really, that's foreign to you, and you have to be open to learning about it. You know, if you're genuinely curious about them and want to talk to them, and like Chinese are extremely friendly to Americans. I've always found in my trips there, like I've never really dealt with like people just being mean. Like everyone's just so nice, and they don't want anything. It's, you know, if they see you lost, they see me looking, you know, for a signal or something, like trying to make my Google Maps work or something, or get a VPN to go. And, you know, they come up and ask you, like, if they speak English, you know, like, they'll try to help you. Like they're aware that it's tough for you being there. So I think it's just an awareness that how big the market is, how different the people are, all these cities, all these provinces. There's so much history, 5,000 plus years, families that have known each other for centuries. It's just a different culture and a different place than the United States and the West. And I think, in a way, untrain yourself from the Western business model of the way, things are kind of done. You have to take the things that you know and that you've learned and experienced in business, or if you're new, you're just a sponge and you need to get over there and you need to go to events and make friends and trade shows. I try to find, chambers or events. You can pretty easy to find this stuff. I just went to an Australian chamber event, Thailand on last week. So yeah, I found it online, paid the fee, had a plate, met a few people. But you just never know. You just have to be willing to put yourself out there. And I think that's, not afraid to make mistakes. Chinese are, very understanding. I think they're, it's built into the culture of kind of like being reasonable and win-win. And I think like you're not going to be judged because you don't speak much or well, or especially in the big cities, they've dealt with, the first person they've seen lost, So it's like just, give it a shot, but, understand what you're getting into. Certainly, it's a lot.
1: Your comment about the conferences is really interesting because I've been living here in China forever, and I'm always finding out about new conferences. Obviously, they're the big ones like the, International Trade Show down in Guangzhou, which has been there forever, and the CIIE in Shanghai, there's CIFTIS in Beijing, but there's so many more, and they're happening all the time, like every day practically, all over the country. I just learned about one from the former writer for Sesame Street, Josh Selig, 13-time Emmy Award winner. He was like, oh, there's a conference in Beijing for theme parks. And I was like, oh, I've never heard of that. And he said, well, I'm going to be there. If you want to have coffee, let's meet up. So I went to this just recently, a week ago, to this conference about theme parks. And there were roller coaster rides set up on the floor. And like, there was just like all the people, in their business suits are like on the roller coasters, like going by. I was just like, wow, this is insane. I can't believe I've never heard of this. And it's been going on for years. There's just so many of these in China. So like you said, if you find the right conferences in China you want to go to, like there's a lot of people there just passing out business cards, passing out pamphlets. They want to do business. So if you've got some kind of business that you want to do, there's someone out there who's ready to do business, whether it's like buying your services or selling you their services. There's just so much to do.
0: That's a good, make a point on that. Business cards, like that's an example of like a nuance. In the US, people think that the business cards are dead. You have a lot of, especially like younger people in business, they think that's for like grandpas. Like nobody does that anymore. Business, it has very specific attributes to the most localized part of it, all the way to the national or regional side of it. And cards is a good example. The Chinese and in Asia, they give cards, and it's an honor to get a card. Like my first trip in 2012, I gave one of my cards to the guy who helped me at the train. So I gave him a card and he was extremely happy. And I was like, my friend told me, not many people probably give him cards, but certainly, how many Americans have given him a card? So it's like a big deal. And it hasn't changed with technology. 2026, you still, people, you give it with two hands. It, like what you do with the card, and this is the things you have to learn, is what you do with the card is also important. Like you just don't set it on the table and disrespect it, because it's an extension almost of that person that just gave it to you, right? So like you take it with two hands, and you should put it back. I put it in my card holder, and I'll do something with it later on when I'm not with that person anymore. But there's those types of things that people think, oh, cards are dead. Well, in China, it's not. In Japan, it's not. In these places, even though they're very technological, there's still that personal element. So those are the things that, you might think one place that this is the trend, and another place it's not. So you have to do your work and look at it. And cards is a good example of that.
1: I was thinking about this because you have WeChat and I have WeChat. And if you don't have WeChat, you don't exist in China. You just, because like if you say, oh, can I contact you on Facebook or call you, people are legitimately going to be confused. Because so what I've actually done is I've actually put my WeChat QR code onto my card so that when I give them the card instantaneously, they're able to add my WeChat after that conversation is over instead of both of us taking our phones out. But if you're in China, yeah, WeChat is a huge deal. Business cards are a huge deal. Why not link the two of them? I want to ask you a different question, though. I know that you live in China some of the time. So looking over your entrepreneurial journey, which Chinese province or city has surprised you the most in terms of business opportunities versus perceived risks?
0: Two parts. So the place I was the most impressed that I thought was kind of different would be Macau. Yeah, so I went to the Belt and Road conference this past year in September. I was shocked at the level of cooperation and inclusiveness between the most senior, respected business leaders in Macau and like all of the like young entrepreneurs, like the high school, college kids. It was very organized and like they all showed up. Like I went to multiple events in Macau, and you know, a couple guys are in like National Congress in China, and there's just some important people. They know everybody. Like they knew the 20-year-old college kid that's like taking pre business or something. And I've never seen that. Like I've never seen these people or at all of them. The synergy between the young people and the senior leaders and the support. Like they just opened up kind of like a new, almost like, you know, in the US you have those score centers or like kind of like a student union type place where everyone can kind of come together and, you know, open workspace. Like it was for a business and it was all, you know, looked like privately funded and probably some public funds too. But the amount of people that were supportive of all these things that like really is really noticeable. You know, in the US you have a hoarding of resources by, you know, generations or groups that don't want to give up control. Like, you know, our Senate, when I ran in 2012 and 14 was the oldest in history. It's even older. Like, we just continually are getting older, but our population is younger and we're, you know, all these things are happening and people are having to reinvent the wheel, right? Cause there's not this, student teacher mentor. You know, we try to do it. We have different things in the veteran community or business community. You can find mentors and we have all that. But like, you know, you're talking on like a deeper level and a support more than just, okay, I'm gonna give you 20 minutes of my time. And like, normally I'm charging $500 for this. So feel, you know, privileged I'm giving you this time and free advice or whatever, you know? There's like, that's, I think, how it is a lot of times in the West. And what I saw in Macau was, it was really the opposite. It was like, these people are there and they're hanging out. Like, it wasn't like, you see a lot of the, you know, the VIPs in these places, you know, they're, you know, time to go and they're getting out. And these guys are hanging out. So I think there, and then I'd say the place that I found to be the most unique, Chongqing, I think that's the most unique city out of all the ones that I've been to. It's just so massive. It's just such a, like, there's so many stories. It's crazy. I mean, it's, you see it in just the scale of it, you know, same as Shanghai and, you know, a lot of these cities in China. It's, as you know, when you get around there and you compare it to other places you've been, you know, whether it be US or, you know, UK or Europe or South America or whatnot, you just look and you just, things that we have in our home cities or home states or our biggest cities, and then you think of the things that they have in these other places and topics of conversations of spending allocations and priorities and governance. And those are the things you see. But like the difference in business between a Chongqing, a Hong Kong, Shanghai, Shenzhen, you know, all those are different niches. There's different industries. You know, China is more organizationally like coherent, right? Like things are sectors and places that specialize in things. It's not just everything everywhere, as you see in other parts of the world. So like, back to your things, it's not just everything everywhere, as you see in other parts of the world. So like, back to your earlier question of people wanting to get into the market, like what do you want to do and where do you want to do it, right? And certainly they can, you know, book some time with me. I'd be happy to talk with them. You got the resources and you got the time, and you really want to do it. You know, compare it to like going to

you know, you decide to go to university. It might sound fun, but you're talking 4+ years of like your life, and this is dominating your life. Like, if you're unsure, you're like, maybe not, you know, going to, you know, full on, you know, expensive top rated university. If you're unsure if you even want to be in school, probably not the wisest thing, right? So I think people just decide that they want to jump in and figure it out. And that, like, you can do some of that in places that are really opposite cultures of ours. And you can pick up things, but like, no matter what happens, I mean, you'll never be Chinese, right? Like, no one's ever going to say David and Jason are like ultra Chinese. Like, that's not going to happen. So like, I think you can pick up as much as you can pick up from outside

You mentioned earlier strategic advantage. What is your strategic advantage? Well, one of the strategic advantages for, say, again, we keep using the example of Americans, we're both Americans, of being in China is being an American. So, you know, you can utilize that. So, I mean, as much as we could say, oh, you'll never be Chinese, that's actually a good thing in a way, because having the American in the room, people are interested in that. There are people interested in what you bring to the table with this different perspective, with, you know, and the different kind of contacts that you may have because of your relationship to the United States and knowing how business is done there. So I think that, you know, that's a good thing. Like, I've never been like, I'm going to become Chinese. My goal is to be an American in China. You know, a lot of the things you mentioned, like being an ambassador, I think that's a lot of what we do here in China, not just like for our government, but for our people and our business sectors and our culture and our background. I like being the insider outsider, you know, like being an American in China is what I bring to the table to some extent. But I wanted to mention, talk about what insider knowledge you have about doing business in China. So I'm going to make it, you know, I'm going to give you an example. I think being able to drink Mao Tai, you know, and correctly, you know, because in America, you have two glasses, they cheer each other. It doesn't matter where they contact. But in China, if someone is older than you, like, you have to contact slightly lower than them on the glass. This is something that a lot of people don't know. So in your perspective, with your, you know, the experience that you've had traveling

0: what are your tools? Okay. And, like, what can you pull on? What can you rely on? So like, okay, I'm not, just to say, I don't have the money to go to China right now or go to Asia or to get started with this. Like, now you have to get started at your like local levels. Like, you know, if it's the US or Canada, you know, a lot of your universities, these, you know, clubs for Chinese students or Japanese students or wherever in the world it is, you have to start somewhere. So start in your local area, your Chamber of Commerce, you know, Lions Club. You know, if you just go on Google or, you know, whatever you're using, you know, and Asian American Chamber of Commerce, like Green Bay or you know, wherever you're at, something's going to come up. Like you got to start somewhere, right? That's the biggest hurdle a lot of people face is just getting started because things aren't perfect. So like you have to start. And LinkedIn is a great way. I met a lot of people off LinkedIn. My partner, you know, Mr. Sue, like that was our first contact with me sending him a message on LinkedIn. So, you know, we have all these tools, like, and that's the thing is like, you have your local stuff, but that also involves, you know, needing things, you know, need a vehicle, you need to go somewhere, right? But you can go on LinkedIn and, you know, you can find stuff for your state, your city, you know, different clubs for wherever you want to do things. There's Instagram pages, even, you know, a lot of these Chinese places, you know, the cities, companies, like they have, you know, they have Instagram pages. Some of them don't, some of them do. But like with the internet, you know, you can really develop a base of people and start attending workshops. And if you're in the US, your state probably has different bureaus for these places, like Minnesota does. So I think those are all things you can do immediately. And then, you know, decide, again, what's your industry? You know, where do you maybe want to be in China? Where can you go? Again, what's your industry? You know, where do you maybe want to be in China? Where can you go? And then just go. Like, you know, if you can take a week or, you know, 10 days or 2 weeks or, you know, if you can get a program, if you're in school, you know, some kind of people-to-people exchange or a student abroad or, you know, those types of things. And you just kind of got to get started and then, you know, network with other people.
1: I want to ask you one last question. Let's pivot back to politics and close out with this. You know, from your advantage as a geopolitical consultant, a former U.S. Marine, a veteran, someone who does business in Asia, how do you think Beijing and Washington, D.C. misunderstand each other and what can

the last standing superpower, you know, after the fall of the Soviet Union. And, you know, then it was just us to kind of reign in a way. And that has created opportunities and has created, you know, problems that have went on for years and changed and evolved. And from China's perspective, that century where we had changed so much, you know, they had a very painful century. You know, a lot of bad things had happened, and they were not a solid state. Like, they were fractured. Their people were suffering. There was so many people taking advantage of the Chinese, like all these other countries and companies. And it was a century of embarrassment, century of pain. But that century goes into 5,000 years of greatness and, you know, of history and leading the world, you know, times. And I think there's a question of, in the United States, how do we keep China from becoming equal, right? I think there's people who would think we're like 1A and 2A, you know, or however you want to look at it. The Chinese don't see it like that. The Chinese, I think, are looking for a parity. They're looking for, like, to be viewed in the same respect. You know, if you're in a race and you're looking at someone ahead of you, you might not necessarily want them to fall and break their arm and their leg and go to the hospital for you to pass them, you know, but you came from way back there. You might not want them to trip and fall and go to the hospital and be like paralyzed, but, like, you know, if they maybe tripped and, you know, skinned their knee for 10 seconds and you could catch up for an extra 10 seconds, it might be all you need, right? So I think it's kind of like that for the Chinese. It's like this Iran war, they've just kind of sat and let it play out because we're bleeding money every day. We're getting, you know, far more divided. There's so many issues. Like, as you know, when you go in the U.S., it's like you feel like you're just hit with so much drama. And I think that we're just in a position where we're trying to hold on and they're trying to ascend, and we're trying to control what a lot of people think is decent. How do you manage a country that is almost five times your size, 30 times older than you? Like, the Chinese people see themselves as, you know, wise people. Like, I was watching an interview with a former Singaporean leader discussing the United States leadership and, like, the wisdom that they tend to lack in leaders. I think that's how a lot of Asia looks at it, is like, we're powerful, but, like, we're not wise. We make stupid decisions for being a young country. And I see this on my Facebook. You know, I post things that are critical of, you know, say, this current Iran, or, you know, policy about something in, you know, Asia or Middle East. You know, people are just, you know, come to attack immediately, right? Like, I got, like, these people, some I've been Marines with, people I've known. This is my private, you know, personal page. But, like, there's just a disregard for everybody else. Like, it's America, and, like, everyone else should just, like, move aside and, like, bend the knee while we walk on by. But these places all have their own interests too. And I think it's kind of the big dog. You know, we've kind of missed the opportunity and a lot of goodwill. And the Chinese, by not doing much, I think, are building even more goodwill. And I think the last year, the opinion of China globally has improved quite a bit because China has been really restrained. I think a lot of people would look at it in that context. On the big scale, like, of course, there's all the little things happening, you know, intelligence, counterterrorism, military buildup, going into this, you know, international waters, or breaching this zone, or, you know, whatnot. We have a problem is, the United States is trying to maintain a positive friendship relationship at the same time, like, trying to, like, take out the kneecaps, you know? And I think that's how they look at it. And I think, you know, something we haven't talked about, which me and you briefly, you know, discussed, the differences, you know, is there an American fatigue? There's an advantage, and I think in years past, for people like you and I, working in Asia or Middle East or South America or even Europe to an extent, where people really wanted and there was a desire to have Americans involved in our perspective because a lot of reasons. You know, we're innovative, we're hardworking, we're intelligent, we're educated, you know, usually polite, and the people wanted us involved. And I think now I'm seeing it, and maybe you're seeing it, but, like, I was in the Philippines recently. I left the U.S. last month, and I'm starting to see, like, people are like, fatigued.

Like, and I made a post about this, and like, it, but the, like, people are tired. Like, they're tired of us dominating their life. Like, American internal politics is really started to take precedence of other countries' lives, like the Epstein files and all these different things that are happening in U.S. politics are really global issues. And I think people are looking at us and they're like, what the hell are these guys doing? Like, what's going on over here? And, you know, our travel and tourism is way down. And then you got the World Cup coming. And how's that going to go? And then all the things, you know, my home state, Minnesota, with, you know, all the ICE activity and, you know, the two people that were killed. And what are we projecting to the rest of the world? Like, what is it to be an American now? And what does that mean to all these other people? To, because again, like, they're just like the Chinese businesses or the American businesses, like, we all have choices who we want to work with and who we don't want to work with and who we think are good and who we think are bad. You know, like, you're not the only person with a show to talk to. Like, if everyone wants to boycott you, you know, for whatever reason, because of where you're from, like, you know, who do you talk to? Like, what quality of your work are you able to do or is being kept from you because of things that are really outside your control? Like, you know, I don't think President Trump is calling you and saying, hey, Jason, like, you know, what do you think about, you know, this move on the island or whatever, right? And he's not calling me, but like, he's calling someone. Someone's making these calls and they're making the wrong calls. And I think there's starting to be a blowback. You know, in 2002, I studied in England. So within a year of 9/11, like, I went to England and as a, and my freshman being a sophomore year of undergrad before the Marines, I was in the Marine officer program. It was an interesting time, especially a very, very liberal anti-war university in England, in Lancaster. I saw, and I was, you know, very pro Iraq war. Like, I hadn't started yet, but like, I thought, like, we need to go. Like, I was gung ho for it. Like, I was leaving college to go in the Marines, and you know, like, I was for it. And, you know, hindsight, a lot of us look at, you know, a lot of things, and that's an entire other show of you know, why we go, whose interests are we serving, et cetera. But like, I there was America was just a focal point of a lot of things, and you saw that in your conversations. But like, you know, it was after 9/11, we were attacked. So like, there was still, there was a sympathy, there was a empathy, there was like, people cared, like, they were still friendly, because it was like, there might have been a fatigue for whatever reason, but it wasn't necessarily because of what we're doing. And I think now, you know, it's kind of like after the Iraq war started, you know, only now I think it's much worse. Social media and all these other tools

are really starting to feel more deeply about the issue of America, Americanism, MAGA. Where does that fit for the rest of the world? Like, you know, the war, you know, if you don't have the money to put, you know, gas in, and there's no gas for your scooter, and you're a Grab bike driver in Bangkok, and you can't work and make money, like, how do you feel about the U.S. and about the war? You know, and these people, all these interactions, and they interact with Americans. And, like, there's all this connection. And people that never leave the country and that aren't, you know, they just brush it off and, like, who the hell cares? But, like, there's a lot that rides on it. You know, and another one of your, you know, questions with, you know, where does the U.S.-China go? Like, we're so deeply connected, which is a good thing, because it makes it very difficult to have a war when you've got trillions of dollars of mutual interest, and like you know, you've got a, at the end of the day, like, you guys can wrestle all back, but, like, you know, it's time for dinner, mom says get in the house, you guys gotta get in the house, right? And I think that's where we're heading, is things, we're either going to get off on the Iran war, and there's going to have to be some rebalancing. Inevitably America has suffered what do you want to call it, a PR failure, you know, a messaging failure, too high of expectations, you know, be too quick, too easy, too obliterated. You know, we're in, like, say, we're getting close to a month, and it seems that, you know, they're still firing off missiles. We're not really able to stop it. So I think, you know, you're seeing this a lot. The end of American primacy. Is this the end of, you know, the American, you know, hegemony, where, you know, our carriers are supreme on the seas? Like, you get reports, Chinese say more people, Americans have died, carriers have been struck. They say it's a fire. They say it's a galley fire, a clothes fire, a toilet overflowing with poop. Like, I mean, what do you want to believe? I don't know. But, like, all these things are suddenly happening, and, you know, carriers are leaving the theater, and, you know, ships can't get through, and, you know, food, minerals, fertilizer in the theater, and, you know, ships can't get through, and, you know, food, minerals, fertilizer. And you know, we can't define what's happening. And a lot of people ask me, like, why do you think you guys are in war? Like, what do you want? And I think it's, you're not even hiding it anymore. Like, I mean, a lot of it is oil, right? It's like Venezuela, same thing. And I think we're getting to a point where I'm getting concerned with, you know, the image and of America abroad, and that competitive advantage that we've had. I can see it cracking to where this is the key, is that this is where the personal relationships will carry you. Because if you don't have them, people will, when they have choices of, you know, how to navigate, who to deal with, who to talk to, who to recommend, who to refer, you know, they're not gonna necessarily, you might not be the first choice. And that can be simply because you're American, because people, and that's just the reality of where we're heading. But something you said earlier, and, you know, and end with this, you know, how do people get, you know, involved in Asia business or Chinese business or whatnot? And, you know, as, you know, in part, this point, you have to be recommended or referred by someone for the most part. You can't just say, hey, I'm David, this is Jason, you know, we're here, we've got, you know, widget A, B, and C, and we're here to sell you, like it's a Shark Tank, right? That's not going to really work there. Like, someone has to introduce and say, hey, this is Mr., you know, Mr. Carlson, you know, this is Mr. Smith, this is Mr. Johnson, like, I recommend these gentlemen, like, I worked with them in doing this, or my, you know, my brother, my father, like, or he's worked, like, you gotta be referred. Like, there's gotta be a sequence. You don't just come in off the street. You have to, like, build that infrastructure and that foundation of your relationships. Locally, you can do it, and then LinkedIn. And you know, don't be afraid to, you know, have conversations with some of these people. But, you know, that's really where it starts and ends. And that's kind of the situation. And those are the challenges that we are facing, really, in an unprecedented time. So, you know, back to your initial question, you know, the meeting between, you know, the U.S. and Chinese side, you know, it'll be fascinating just to see the order of topics at that time. Like, where will they move, right? You know, what's very important today might not be number one or number two in 2 weeks. You know, it's

0: things just are completely been upended by this conflict. And I, you know, the pressure it's putting on, you know, because Asia, you know, it's such a vital stretch of shipping for this part of the world. So like America, you know, we have some more options. In Europe, there's some more options. They don't have as many options over here. This is all making for, you know, 2026 to be a year of change. And I think that's what we're going to continue to see moving forward. So I think, you know, the thing for people wanting to get into this market or into these markets, you know, is to double down on the hard assets of business, such as the relationships, shaking hands, passing out cards. Like you said, you know, if you don't have WeChat, that's a place to start, or Red Note, or, you know, start learning some language, read some articles, subscribe to some newsletters. You know, you have to start somewhere. But that'd be my advice. But, you know, I think it's shows like yours that are really, you know, kind of bridging the gap and creating bridges and conversations. And, you know, appreciate you having me on again. And, you know, hopefully, you know, people can learn something from, you know, our journey, you know, through all of this.
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Yeah, you can, you find me on Instagram, David Carlson Worldwide, or at David Redknoll, WeChat, all that. So, appreciate it, and that's it.

0: 这里是中央广播电视总台南海之声
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0: 让不同的人听见彼此。
2: Now the news. I'm Tian Lu. Iranian armed forces have reportedly closed the Strait of Hormuz to all vessels. According to Iran's main news agency, the move comes in response to what Tehran described as U.S. and Israeli violations of the Memorandum of Understanding signed earlier between Washington and Tehran. A ceasefire between Lebanon and Israel has also come under strain after at least 5 people were killed in Israeli attacks across southern Lebanon. The attacks came just hours after the ceasefire took effect Friday afternoon. Jim Spellman reports.
3: The Memorandum of Understanding signed earlier this week by the presidents of both Iran and the U.S. reiterates Iran's stance that it is not developing nuclear weapons, but does not address issues like the status of the country's stockpile of enriched uranium. But now those talks, slated to begin Friday in Switzerland, have been delayed because of the fighting between Israel and Hezbollah in southern Lebanon. Iran has consistently insisted that Lebanon be part of the peace deal. President Trump says he spoke with Israeli leadership and pushed them to agree to the ceasefire. Responding to the postponed talks, the foreign ministers of Pakistan, Saudi Arabia, Turkey, and Egypt will meet in Cairo on Sunday to try to keep diplomatic channels open. While the MOU calls for 60 days to negotiate this second phase of a deal, both the U.S. and Iran say that time frame could be extended, and the Iranian side says

displaced or stateless. It says about 45 million of those displaced are children. Meanwhile, humanitarian funding is under growing pressure, with UN Refugee Agency spending falling to $3.8 billion in 2025, a 22% drop from the previous year as needs continue to rise.On Friday, China's UN envoy Sun Lei called on the international community to unite and take stronger humanitarian action. He said Beijing, guided by the vision of building a community with a shared future for humanity, will continue to help countries and people in need.Bolivian President Rodrigo Paz has declared a national state of emergency as a 50-day protest movement continues to disrupt the country. The unrest began after the government removed fuel subsidies, triggering strikes and road blockades led by labor unions and rural groups. Protesters are demanding relief from rising living costs, while some groups are also calling for Paz's resignation. Bolivia's business sector says the blockades have left thousands of trucks stranded and caused billions of dollars in economic losses. The crisis has deepened shortages of fuel and foreign currency, putting further pressure on an economy already facing its most serious downturn in decades.China's Dragon Boat Festival holiday continues to drive strong travel and consumer spending. Transport Ministry data shows more than 235 million cross-regional passenger trips were made on Friday, the first day of the holiday, up nearly 2% from a year earlier. The National Railway Network is expected to handle 12.2 million passenger journeys on the second day of the holiday, with short and medium distance routes particularly popular among families and students.Highway traffic is projected to reach nearly 39.8 million vehicle trips, an increase of more than 2% year on year. Meanwhile, cinemas are also seeing a boost. Online ticketing platforms show the holiday box office has surpassed 300 million yuan, or roughly $44 million. China's summer movie season, which began on June 1st, has already generated more than 1 billion yuan in ticket sales.Turkey have been knocked out of the World Cup following their 1-0 loss to Paraguay. In other action, five-time champion Brazil eliminated Haiti from the World Cup with a 3-0 victory. Morocco claimed a 1-0 victory.

0: air, more widely seen as an attempt to avoid highlighting disagreements between Washington and its partners. Meanwhile, in a potentially significant diplomatic development, the United States and Iran have reportedly agreed to remotely sign a memorandum of understanding, offering a rare sign of movement amid broader regional tensions. So, does this year's summit highlight the resilience of the G7, or rather expose the limits of this institution? Are members still united by a shared strategic vision, or struggling to manage their disagreements? And can a forum designed for a different era continue to shape the realities of today? To discuss all these issues and more, we're joined in Washington, D.C. by Tom Ramage, fellow and economic policy analyst at the Korea Economic Institute of America. In Xiamen, we have Atu Dalakali, founder of the BRICS Center for Economic and Cultural Research and Services. And in Beijing, we have Wang Xinsong, associate professor at the School of Government at Beijing Normal University. Now, let me go to you, Tom, in Washington, D.C. The G7 summit comes against a backdrop of geopolitical tensions, economic uncertainty, and a growing rift between Washington and its Western European allies. So looking back at the past 3 days, what stands out to you as your biggest takeaway?
1: Yeah, so thanks for having me on, Wang Guan, and I'm glad to be here. Regarding the G7 summit and the biggest takeaways, I think the shared consensus that the G7 leaders came to in the different areas surrounding wanting to open the Strait of Hormuz, President Trump being very vocal about the shared alignment that the leaders had on the end to the Iran conflict, and similarly, the prospects for trying to get Russia to reach some type of deal with Ukraine. On the geopolitical front, I think those are all very important. But moreover, as you mentioned in your opening remarks, the consensus that some of the leaders may have had on AI, speaking with the leaders of OpenAI and Anthropic as they were there as well. And they also seemed to...

0: or rather geopolitical or even ideological to some extent?
1: First of all, I think I agree with Tom that the G7 members are still trying hard to fulfill their mission or responsibility of stabilizing the world economy and security, trying to build an alignment, you know, within each other. But at the same time, like you said, Wang Guan, I think there are fault lines that really are preventing these members from effectively working out any solution to what we're faced with in terms of geopolitics and geoeconomics, right? If you think about economic security, these members have very different opinions. Yes, they all want stabilization. They want security of the supply chain. They want cooperation. But when it comes to detailed issues, right, and they have different opinions, and especially when it comes to the United States, which is, you know, giving a lot of pressure to its own allies in Europe. Many of the European countries are faced with an increasingly unreliable partner, transatlantic. And so that means these countries are all finding alternative solutions to their own future. And geopolitically,

0: their economic policy reforms, even political reforms. To make the matter worse, then the United States is supporting many of the far-right movements. Then the United States is supporting many of the far-right movements within the European countries and during the elections, which makes the European authorities not extremely happy about being interfered in their own internal affairs by an outside power, even though that's an ally. So if you look at these fault lines, yes, on the surface, they're trying hard to create a sort of coherent image to the outside world. But if you go underneath the surface, you see a lot of fault lines over there.
1: Yeah, I mean, you cannot sweep the rug, things under the rug for like forever. Now, Atu in Xiamen, let me ask you about this. It started as G8 some 20 plus years ago, and now Russia was eliminated from this group. It's G7, but 20 years ago, G20 came about, and many argue that new institutions such as G20, BRICS, SCO have come of age. So how do you see the merits and the utility of G7 at this day and age?

0: intentionally vague, betraying an inability to reconcile domestic political imperatives with collective pledges. A decade ago, G7's economic decline was a future projection. Wangwan, today it is a present reality, with China, India, and the Gulf states holding critical sway over global energy, debt relief, and manufacturing. The G7 can no longer enforce compliance like it used to before. Finally, the biggest internal change is that domestic polarization now dictates G7 foreign policy. So we can safely say that in the past decade, the G7 has not collapsed, but it is no more, has the same sort of influence that it used to have in the past, Wangwan.
1: I mean, you're exactly right, sir. A foreign policy, chances are, starts at home. Now, Tom, if you look at the reported draft of the U.S.-Iran Memorandum of Understanding that is circulating online and through a few major mainstream outlets, how significant is it? And especially if you compare that against JCPOA era agreement between U.S., Western Europe, and China was part of that too, and Iran. How is this current agreement fundamentally different from the agreement of the past, considering all the bombings of the Iranian society?
2: Well, Wangwan, I do think it may be too soon to tell. I think that during President Trump's press conference, he was very adamant about his success in making sure that Iran would never secure a nuclear weapon as a result of this agreement. If I'm not wrong, I believe there's still 60 days for it to really go into final negotiations. But the fact that they did sign something at Versailles is a very good sign for not only reopening the Strait of Hormuz, but also ratcheting down global tensions or tensions in the Middle East altogether. As for how it may differ from the JCPOA agreement, which was under President Obama, I think President Trump was, again, very vocal that he believed

0: and the ability of foreign countries to receive access to those. So those two things together, combined with the security situation in the Middle East, I think made it a lot different from his first term 2018 summit, in which there seemed to be more contention between the leaders, and which in which President Trump refused to sign or endorse a joint communique based on clashes between leaders.
1: I mean, talking about the jersey, the team Germany jersey presented by Chancellor Merz to Donald Trump, number 47, I mean, there was a lukewarm response. I mean, Trump was courteous.

0: in firms have very much dependent on the American firms for technologies. And when it comes to infrastructure like chips and cloud services, and also when it comes to LLMs, you know, all these major foundations of artificial intelligence are very much in the hands of the United States, which makes Europeans very, very nervous. That's why they have recently released CHIPS Act 2 and other industrial policies in order to boost the European tech sovereignty. But again, the question is, can Europe really create a coherent leadership that promotes and really makes these policies into real implementation? That's a question mark.
1: Yeah, I mean, who do I call question asked by Henry Kissinger remains unanswered today, especially if you think about Brexit, if you think about a French presidential election coming up soon. Now, the G7 was established in 1975 when its members controlled roughly 70% of the global nominal GDP. Now, things have changed dramatically. According to IMF, decades later, the global landscape has shifted beyond recognition. As of 2026, the G7's share has dwindled to approximately 44%, as you just mentioned, in its nominal GDP terms, less than 28% when adjusted for purchasing power parity. That is also according to IMF. How do you interpret this contrast?
2: I think the GDP, GDP is a very relevant thing to benchmark the whole thing, and the G7 shrinking GDP share absolutely makes it less representative of the global economy today. As you very rightly said, in 1975 it had a GDP of 70% of the global economy, which meant it also controlled the global savings, consumption, and currency flows. Today, while its share has dropped to below 30%, if we calculate on PPP basis, but it still controls over 60% of global foreign exchange reserves and nearly 80% of the global financial system's SWIFT transactions. Meanwhile, emerging economies like China and India generate massive growth, but their currencies, bond markets, and banking system remain peripheral to global finance. So the G7 is becoming less representative of where growth happens, but it has not yet lost its structural veto power over the rules of the game. The G7 does not include China, which is the world's second largest economy, India, which is going to be the third largest economy, Brazil and Indonesia. Yet these countries now shape global energy demand, supply chains, and climate emissions. The G7's fundamental problem today is not its decline in GDP. It is its failure to evolve into a coalition that shares power rather than just managing its own decline. We are transitioning to a multipolar world where the old order hasn't dissolved. It has simply been ring-fenced. The West no longer leads, but it still blocks. The East and South no longer follow, but they cannot yet write the rules. We at APCO strongly believe that countries like China and India, along with partners in the Middle East and the G7, should be looking at Africa, which is the biggest future opportunity of growth, where all these stakeholders can play a very important role to bring the African continent into global economic structure and really look at some serious poverty elevation.
1: I think those are very insightful remarks because the rest of the world has risen and there is a lack of a global governance system that matches the current reality. Now, discussions are also taking place over a coordinated strategy to reduce dependence on Chinese rare earths and critical minerals, including efforts to ensure that no single supplier accounts for more than 60% of supply. Xin Song, so let me ask you about this. China is not a member of G7, yet much of the discussion appears to be centered on China's role in global supply chains. Is it reasonable for a small group of economies to pursue such targets without broader international

0: national consultation? I mean, where should we draw the line between strengthening supply chains and supply chain resilience and prioritizing and politicizing normal economic cooperation?
1: Right, I think I can understand, you know, where they come from. They're concerned about, you know, the supply chain dependency on China, given the fact that China

0: security supply, especially when it comes to many of the critical minerals. There's no denial of that. But I don't think the strategy will work in any case, because if you look at the G7 members, or more broadly, the Western powers, they're on their own. They're not organized in sort of building a coherent alliance where each member is complementing each other in supporting a common mission, which is to build supply chain security. Rather, every country is on their own. If you look at the Pax Silica, which is an initiative led by the United States to secure critical mineral supply chain, out of the G7 members, only United States, Japan, and UK are part of the Pax Silica. And there are many members in that initiative who are not G7 members, plus five members of G7 are not in that Pax Silica. Right, and if you look at the UK and the France, they're all also seeking their own pathways. The UK is increasingly active now in African affairs. It sort of abandoned Africa for decades, right? And our friend from Africa would have better say on that. But recently, it comes back to Africa. Why? Because it's concerned about security supply, supply chain of critical minerals. So does France. France is very active and recently hosted the Africa Forward Summit in Kenya. It realizes that it couldn't sustain the previous approach of having a big stay in the francophone Africa. So now it shifts to East Africa. But the problem with these countries' efforts in Africa is that they don't really care so much about what's happening in Africa and how what they're doing is going to connect with African people's livelihoods. So this is in contrast with China, where if you look at the GDI, Global Development Initiative, it's really an initiative that tries to connect China's industrialization with African livelihoods on the ground. So I really have doubts on whether the G7 members can have a coherent strategy in terms of building a secure supply chain in that regard.
1: Gentlemen, I want to thank all of you for your fantastic insights, and we learned a lot. That will do it for this edition of The Hub. Thank you so much for tuning in. Our programs continue on CGTN. Stay tuned and see you next time.
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0: Hello and welcome to Biz Talk. I'm Zhao Yang in Beijing. The 2020 business opportunity in Yiwu, China's small commodities hub, also called the world supermarket, businesses have been preparing for the tournament for more than a year. They are supplying everything from jerseys and flags to AI-powered toys and customized fan merchandise. According to the Yiwu Sporting Goods Association, Yiwu-made products account for nearly 70% of the entire World Cup merchandise market in 2026. And this story goes beyond World Cup souvenirs. It offers a glimpse into how Chinese manufacturers are moving up the value chain and leveraging technology to be competitive globally. So today we'll explore what Yiwu's World Cup boom reveals about China's manufacturing and the economy as a whole. For more on this, join us on the line now, Li Lun, Assistant Professor of Economics, Peking University, Chen Jiahe, Chief Investment Officer at Novium Aki Technologies, and also Yan Liang, Professor of Economics, Willamette University. So yeah, I will start with you. Yiwu suppliers account for nearly 70% of the World Cup merchandise this year. What does this tell us about China's position in global consumer goods supply chains?
1: Well, I think this just tells us that China has remained to be a manufacturing powerhouse. And of course, China is also moving from simply a manufacturing powerhouse to a more hub of the value creation in the global manufacturing sector. So as we know, back in 2000, China commands about 6% of the global manufacturing production. And today, China accounts for about 30% of global manufacturing output, and the numbers projected to reach 45% by 2030. So again, that just shows that in terms of manufacturing capability, China really excels. When you think about the World Cup orders, they're typically large in volume, tight in schedule, and also very demanding in terms of the production equipment. And that's where Yiwu, I think, in terms of the unique capability and its speed come in. And I think that is a manifestation of the broader China's manufacturing capability.
0: And Li Lun, so why has Yiwu been so competitive despite years of Western media's discussion about supply chain diversification and manufacturing relocation?
2: Yeah, so I think diversification, it turns out, as shown by the Yiwu example, is harder than a lot of the, you know, the world customers expected. Because, you know, for example, a lot of companies in the world, you know, want to diversify part of their sourcing to manage risk. But I think it couldn't really remove China from the supply chain. For events like this, as Professor Liang Yan mentioned, you know, buyers need to the goods to be delivered in a relatively fast speed and also in a relatively large amount. So Yiwu is going to benefit from this, you know, these type of demanding you know, orders, because Yiwu, not only just the city or just the market, the city is already a dense network of producers, traders, packaging firms, logistic firms, and designing services, cross-border operators. So Yiwu is basically a complete industrial chain that covers all the, you know, different process in the manufacturing in the manufacturing process. So I think in this, you know, especially for these type of extremely demanding order, Yiwu is very capable of converting these order into something that they can actually deliver, and also in high quality. So I think the competitiveness really comes from the whole ecosystem, the advantage of the entire industrial chain, rather than from a single company, a single market, or a single city.
0: And Jiahe, so the World Cup is one of the biggest sporting events, but it's also a massive business opportunity. So how important are global events like the World Cup in driving the exports and showcase opportunity? China's manufacturing capabilities?
3: Well, we look at China's industry position in the global market today, more and more global events are turning to the supply chains of China to ask China to export the products that they need. This is basically because China's industrial chain is now leading the global market. That means China is having a huge industrial industrial system. We got a very complete set of supply chain, and we are capable of producing

0: producing whatever you need in a short period of time. And we can do everything according to the special designing of the particular world event. So this is very important for global events such as the World Cup, because when we look at World Cup, it's demanding something in a very short period of time. It's not a regular demanding that they want it every month or every quarter of the year, but they just want it in, you know, with a very short period of short time of notice. And all these things have to be specially designed. It's not just a normal cups or closes. It has to be closes with the, you know, the words of the World Cup on it. So this poses a very challenging demand to the supply chain. So if a world event like the World Cup turns to a smaller economy or a smaller industrial chain, there is the possibility that they cannot receive what they have ordered in time. But China's very huge industrial scale enables such demand to be fulfilled perfectly in so many events that has happened in the past. So this shows us how important China's industrial chain really is.
1: Li Lun, actually the World Cup offer a lot of business opportunity. So could you elaborate more on that?
2: Yeah, so I think the business opportunity

0: exporters for, you know, World Cup souvenirs. But I also think it goes much beyond that because, you know, the global sport events bring a lot of attention, especially to Chinese goods, to Chinese, you know, brands as well. So we have seen, for example, Chinese brands like Hisense, like Mengniu, like other brands are, you know, sponsorships, are using sponsorships to strengthen their overseas visibility. So including this FIFA World Cup sponsorship or, you know, the European Championship sponsorship. And also, I think through this visibility, a lot of people are watching this this game on their own TV, on their, for example, in bars, in other places with friends. So, you know, this visibility is instantly going to, convert into the brand familiarity and also the brand exposure in households, in stadiums, convert into the brand familiarity. Story of, the export effect of EU or Chinese brands are really going beyond just the World Cup souvenirs and also, are establishing and connecting all of these, Chinese manufacturing capability with the storytelling brand capability so that, our Chinese brands are not just representing, we can produce a lot of goods at relatively low cost, but also we can produce high quality goods and also sell to all different markets across the globe.
1: And Yan, so EU's business model appears to be shifting from competing primarily on price to competing on innovation, branding, and intellectual property. So how significant is that transformation? How did it happen?
2: Right. So I think that just speaks to the transformation in China's manufacturing sort of landscape. So as you mentioned, it is not just about cost competitiveness, but now it's a whole, I would say, a very holistic all aspect of competitiveness. So in terms of being creative and innovative, I think that becomes a very key factor to allow EU to stay competitive. So what we're seeing is that for EU merchants, they move past just beyond very passive acceptor of demand. They're very creatively to create new merchandise. They're able to constantly innovate with trend-setting, items. For example, they're not just passively make, World Cup jerseys. They actually creatively predict what kind of market trends are there, who are likely to be the qualifiers and the winners of the game, and what kind of merchandises will be popular. And in turn, they design their jerseys and apply for overseas patents. So I've seen reports, for example, one merchant in EU has already applied 40 overseas patents to manufacture jerseys. And so they are able to use the kind of patent protection to gain as much as 20% on the premium of making the kinds of jerseys. So I think that's just one example of how the creativity and using intellectual properties to promote the kinds of value added. And in addition to that, I think many merchants, they move beyond the traditional, flags and scarves. They're making all kinds of products like football nail art, pet jerseys, multifunctional souvenirs. So they essentially create new markets, new demands for their products. In addition to that, I think they're also utilizing a lot of technologies to have the real-time trend tracking, as I mentioned earlier, to mass produce merchandise for favorite teams, make them really the ultimate barometer of the global sports demand. They're also utilizing the large scale production capabilities to scale up their production. So they can produce up to 30,000 fan caps and 10,000 scarves per day. So this is not just about, in terms of cost, but also really in terms of manufacturing capabilities, right? Using technologies, using the high-end equipments to be able to produce at a very large scale in a very short amount of time. And finally, I think in terms of the broader, innovatability sort of ecosystem, I think we should not ignore the trade logistics. So when

0: packaging to logistics, I think we're seeing a whole innovative chain to allow for the kinds of competitiveness to play out in this kinds of merchandise exports.
1: And Jiahe, so Yiwu businesses can turn a product idea into a market-ready item very quickly. So how do you explain that? And what role is technology playing in helping the Chinese manufacturers respond more quickly to the changing consumer trends around the world?
2: Yeah, I mean, one of the most important advantages of China's industries is that it can really fit any demand and grab any business opportunity within a very short period of time. This is basically because China has a very concentrated industrial system at a very large scale. I've been talking to some people working at factories in provinces such as Zhejiang, where the Yiwu city is, and also Guangdong province, where there is a huge amount of factories. I ask them, how can your factories be so competitive in the global market? And they tell me that I can order the delivery of any parts that I need from other factories within a range of 200 kilometers. So all the factories are actually concentrating together in these markets. So the industrial chain is very efficient and the scale is very large. And also when you have just mentioned technologies, in the past few years, technologies have been significantly important for increasing the efficiency of China's industrial system. These technologies are basically not the technologies that we see every day, you know, like the large language model that we're using on our laptop. They are basically the technologies used for factories. For example, when we look at robots, we see some robots working on two legs in our daily lives. But if you go to factories, there are so many specially designed robots for the factories. There is, you know, an

0: Mechanical and electrical products are growing by 18%. So this is really consistent with the fact that our trade structure is climbing up the value chain and becoming more technologically intensive and also more private sector intensive. So overall, EU success is, I think, a very good reflection or a good window to look into how China's trade model is changing.
1: And yeah, so for China's economy, the latest figures show that it maintained stable growth in the first 5 months of this year. So how do you see the momentum in advanced manufacturing, high-tech industries, services industry, and foreign trade?
2: For manufacturing, in terms of industrial production, again, we see very robust growth. The value added in May has gone up by 4.5%. And what is more important is to look at, for example, the value added of equipment manufacturing. That has gone up by 9.5%. And for high-tech manufacturing, that actually gone up by 15.1%. So that's more than three times the average growth of the general value added of industrial enterprises. So I think that just shows it's not just about stable growth in terms of manufacturing and industrial production. It is really the transformation. It's more and more that the kinds of value added is concentrated in the high-tech manufacturing sector. And I think Li Lun also mentioned when it comes to trade, we are seeing an upgrade of the trade structure. The mechanical and electronic output exports now is more than 60% of the total trade. So I think that just shows China's continuous industrial upgrading and its economic transformation. And when it comes to demand side, I think what is notable is really the demand for services. The retail sales for service are going up by 5.4% in the first 5 months, which is much faster than the goods retail growth, which is only 1.2%. So I think what this shows is that in terms of consumption, it's continuously increasingly pivoting from consumption of goods to services. Now, service accounts for over 46% of China's household consumption. And I think the share is likely to grow much faster going forward. And also, Li Lun mentioned in terms of trade performance, in terms of trade, again, both imports and exports saw really robust growth. So I think all of this just shows that China continued to be very competitive when it comes to its manufacturing capabilities and its value created in the global markets. Now, that said, I think there are still ways for domestic demand to be strengthened, especially when you look at the investments. I think that is still largely dragged by the real estate sector. So I think that could be used more, policy lever to stabilize the real estate market and to continue to boost the domestic demand.
1: So Jiahe, as you mentioned, services consumption grew faster so far this year. What does that tell us about the changing consumer behavior and the transformation of China's economy, do you think?
3: Well, when we look at the evolving of China's consumption economy as well as the overall economy, what we can see is that the quality of this economy is continuously rising. That means the economy and the consumption are no longer composed by just very basic needs. So more and more demand are toward more sophisticated, products and service, these kind of things. So the value adding of the economy has been increasing. The energy consumed for every quarter, every part of the GDP has been reducing, and the environmental protection has been better and better. So this is why we see China is now turning into what we call sustainable growth. China is not falling into so-called the middle-income trap because the quality of the economic growth has been improved. I mean, otherwise, if we continue the growth with relying on very primary amount of economic production, that will create a problem because you cost more and more energy, you create more and more pollution alongside the growth of the GDP. That's definitely not something China is wanting.
1: And yeah, so education, healthcare, tourism, entertainment, and digital services are becoming increasingly important. So which areas do you see offering the greatest growth potential over the next few years?
2: Well, I would say all the above, right? When it comes to the service consumption growth, I think Jiahe just mentioned, as China's income keeps growing, households starting to pivot from consumption of goods to more, services. When you look at the global sort of the average or the example

0: polls, you know, when GDP hits per capita of 12,000, that started to be the tipping point. At this level of economic development, then basic needs are largely met. So each additional dollar the household's income earns, they typically will shift towards the intangible experience-based, you know, quality of life enhancements, such as, you know, dining out, education, healthcare, tourism, entertainment, and so on and so forth. So I think really these are the growth, you know, areas going forward. So digital services, I think right now we're seeing about 8% year-on-year growth, and China excels in digital service and online retail. So I think that will continue to lead the service consumption growth. Then in terms of experience and domestic tourism, I think there have been a lot of initiatives to promote the domestic tourism sector. And I think that is also seeing tremendous growth. And finally, when it comes to silver economy and healthcare, I think we're seeing domestic demographic transition. And so I think, you know, both the suppliers and the government are really trying to promote the silver economy. This is important not only as a source of demand, a source of growth, but it's really an important aspect to improve the living standards, right, the quality of lives for the households. So I think those three, online retailers, domestic tourism and experience-based service, as well as silver economy and healthcare, I think those are likely to see the fastest growth. Now, in addition to that, I think we shouldn't be forgetting in terms of the service sector also includes a lot of business service. So things like information transmission, software, and IT service, this will likely to be the fastest growing service sector in China, which is expected, you know, to grow at the double digits between 11 and 12% year on year. Mm. So in terms of those business service, I think they're also really important. They're really supporting the economic transformation on the supply side, I think, as we mentioned earlier. So we're likely to see, you know, both service consumption and also business service are growing and help to provide a new sort of growth engine for China's economy going forward.
1: Mm. And yeah, when you put together the EU World Cup story, the rise of high-tech manufacturing, the growing investment in intellectual property, and the stronger services consumption, are we witnessing a rewriting of China's growth model?
0: I think so. I think all these signs, as you mentioned, really produce a coherent picture, which is, you know, Yiwu is not a single sort of a supply chain hub in China, right? We also have Shenzhen, for example, the hub for electronics and tech. We have Guangzhou for fashion, apparel, and so on. You know, we have Shantou for toys and gifts. Foshan for furniture, home decor, and hardware industrials in, you know, Lingyi and Yongkang. So we have many of these kind of supplying hubs that are featured, again, by, you know, high-tech, very concentrated supply chain, very fast turnaround time, very innovative intellectual property, you know, driven kind of growth. So I think that just shows over in the country, we're seeing this kind of innovative, innovation-driven, right, productivity-driven kind of growth in terms of industrial supplying, in terms of industrial production. And on the demand side, we're also seeing really strong and robust growth supported by service consumption in business sector and also in the household sector. And in terms of the exports, I think that's just a reflection of China's competitiveness. So again, there's a lot of Western narrative as if China is able to subsidize its way to the global, you know, sort of competitiveness. But I think that is really a wrong reading of China's economy. What you see is really organic growth and transformation in both the supply side and demand side. And of course, there are hiccups, right? The real estate sector readjustments and so on. But still, I think in terms of the long-term trend, China has a talent, it has industrial base, it has the innovability. So I think that really showcases China's long-term growth and sustainable development as well as its transformation.
1: Well, we're speaking with Yan Liang, Professor of Economics, Willamette University, Chen Jiahe, Chief Investment Officer at Novum Market Technologies, and also Li Lun, Assistant Professor of Economics, Peking University. And that's all the time for this edition of Biz Talk. To listen to this episode again, you can download our podcast by searching for Biz Talk. I'm Zhao Yang in Beijing. Thank you so much for listening.

Coral reefs are like a tropical rainforest with a wealth of resources in the ocean. They provide humans with 8 million tons of fish every year. In the next four decades, the coral reefs on Earth will face the worst crisis ever in hundreds of millions of years. I'm Shen Ting, your host and voice of the South China Sea. What will happen to Earth if all marine resources are drying up?The following program is presented by the Voice of the South China Sea and CGTN Radio. Up next is The World Today.

0: 这里是中央广播电视总台南海之声
1: The Voice of South China Sea from China Media Group，
0: 让不同的人听见彼此。
2: Now the news. I'm Tianlu. Iranian armed forces have reportedly closed the Strait of Hormuz to all vessels. According to Iran's main news agency, the move comes in response to what Tehran described as U.S. and Israeli violations of the Memorandum of Understanding signed earlier between Washington and Tehran. A ceasefire between Lebanon and Israel has also come under strain after at least 5 people were killed in Israeli attacks across southern Lebanon. The attacks came just hours after the ceasefire took effect Friday afternoon. Jim Spellman reports.
3: The Memorandum of Understanding signed earlier this week by the presidents of both Iran and the U.S. reiterates Iran's stance that it is not developing nuclear weapons, but does not address issues like the status of the country's stockpile of enriched uranium. But now those talks, slated to begin Friday in Switzerland, have been delayed because of the fighting between Israel and Hezbollah in southern Lebanon. Iran has consistently insisted that Lebanon be part of the peace deal. President Trump says he spoke with Israeli leadership and pushed them to agree to the ceasefire. Responding to the postponed talks, the foreign ministers of Pakistan, Saudi Arabia, Turkey, and Egypt will meet in Cairo on Sunday to try to keep diplomatic channels open. While the MOU calls for 60 days to negotiate this second phase of a deal, both the U.S. and Iran say that time frame could be extended, and the Iranian side says talks are underway through intermediaries.
2: Saturday marks World Refugee Day, a United Nations designated day to highlight the rights and needs of people forced to flee their homes. The UN Refugee Agency says the global displacement crisis continues to worsen. By the end of 2025, nearly 130 million people worldwide were forcibly displaced or stateless. It says about 45 million of those displaced are children. Meanwhile, humanitarian funding is under growing pressure, with UN Refugee Agency spending falling to $3.8 billion in 2025, a 22% drop from the previous year as needs continue to rise. On Friday, China's UN envoy Sun Lei called on the international community to unite and take stronger humanitarian action. He said Beijing, guided by the vision of building a community with a shared future for humanity, will continue to help countries and people in need. Bolivian President Rodrigo Paz has declared a national state of emergency as a 50-day protest movement continues to disrupt the country. The unrest began after the government removed fuel subsidies, triggering strikes and road blockades led by labor unions and rural groups. Protesters are demanding relief from rising living costs, while some groups are also calling for Paz's resignation. Bolivia's business sector says the blockades have left thousands of trucks stranded and caused billions of dollars in economic losses. The crisis has deepened shortages of fuel and foreign currency, putting further pressure on an economy already facing its most serious downturn in decades. China's Dragon Boat Festival holiday continues to drive strong travel and consumer spending. Transport Ministry data shows more than 235 million cross-regional passenger trips were made on Friday, the first day of the holiday, up nearly 2% from a year earlier. The national railway network is expected to handle 12.2 million passenger journeys on the second day of the holiday, with short and medium distance routes particularly popular among families and students. Highway traffic is projected to reach nearly 39.8 million vehicle trips, an increase of more than 2% year-on-year. Meanwhile, cinemas are also seeing a boost. Online ticketing platforms show the holiday box office has surpassed 300 million yuan, or roughly $44 million. China's summer movie season, which began on June 1st, has already generated more than 1 billion yuan in ticket sales. Turkey have been knocked out of the World Cup following their 1-0 loss to Paraguay. In other action, five-time champion Brazil eliminated Haiti from the World Cup with a 3-0 victory. Morocco claimed a 1-0 victory over Scotland thanks to a goal from Ismail Sabari in just the second minute. The goal, timed at 71 seconds, set a new tournament mark for the quickest goal to date. And that's the news. I'm Tianlu.
4: point of time when Japanese automakers are essentially receding, in my view, in many parts of the world. Cooperation, something like this, could be a win-win proposition for both parties.

0: Chinese automaker Chery's possible partnership with Japan's Nissan in the United Kingdom. John Gaunt, Professor of Economics, University of International Business and Economics, China. Mike Baston, a China observer and senior lecturer, the University of Southampton, England. And Hans-Peter Burghoff, the chair of the Banking and Finance Department, University of Hohenheim, Germany. Welcome back to the show, gentlemen. So let's begin with the deal itself. Chery and Nissan have signed a pact to explore the possibility of the Japanese automaker building vehicles designed by the Chinese company at its UK factory. From an outside observer's perspective, Hans-Peter, why do you think Chery wants this partnership?
1: Well, maybe it's a simple story of being present in more countries with own production, overcoming the hurdles for international production arising now very strongly due to a more conflictual world. Maybe, but that's an interesting question I'd like to ask my Chinese colleague. Also, the tendency to become more dependent from your home country, even in China. We observe this very much by large German companies say, oh, Germany has got some problems. So we get more international to isolate ourselves from this single national development. And I think this might also hold for China to some degree. In a more risky world, you try to diversify even production capacity.
0: Right. The ball kicked to John. From a Chinese perspective, your interpretation.
2: I think this is actually a very interesting new idea, a new model from a Chinese automaker's perspective. The first thing I want to point out is that Chery is actually a very internationalized company. I don't even believe this, but it's actually true. You know, over 70% of Chery's sales are actually outside of China. The bulk from Europe is

on the top 10 model list in UK, it has two brands, new brands that not many people in China even know about it. One is a model, one is Jaecoo. And they're actually very popular in UK right now. There's some talk about, you know, like breaking into the, like over 10% of the UK market in less than 18 months or something like that. You know, Chery obviously is very successful internationally. And I think at a point of time when, you know, the Japanese automakers are essentially receding, in my view, in many parts of the world, I think a cooperation, something like this, could be a win-win proposition for both parties, right? So it sort of makes sense to me. And also, Nissan is not the first time when it comes to international cooperation like that. I guess, you know, our panelists know about the history of Nissan's dealing with Renault. At one point was this, you know, Renault-Nissan alliance being quite successful for many years. But I think at a time when, you know, this auto industry is experiencing transformative changes, moving from an era of gasoline cars or ICE cars, internal combustion engine cars, to total

0: not the first time the two, Chery and Nissan, cooperate. Actually, Chery explored a similar manufacturing partnership with Nissan in Spain 2 years ago, marking the Chinese automaker's first production venture in the EU. But the project has faced delays. Then what makes the UK project different, and why are both sides still confident about moving forward, Mike?
1: Well, that's a good question. There are several reasons why this particular tie-up with Nissan, given that Chery is extensively international already, but the Nissan UK tie-up is potentially very significant for several reasons. One, it could be what would be the very first time that Chinese cars are manufactured in the UK. And that's very significant. It's the largest UK car plant. There are 7,000 jobs there that should be preserved, still Nissan jobs. It's a real expansion in terms of numbers. And of course, with the UK currently coming out and Brexit coming out of the single European market, it gives Chery a real significant location, which can avoid all sorts of taxes, duties and other levies that may appear later, who knows? So they fall within that. And it also increases their presence across Europe as well. So the UK is still a very, very prominent trading member across the EU. So it's the first. It's the first for a Chinese brand. There are others that have expanded internationally, obviously BYD in particular, Geely. But for Chery, it will be a real, real significant moment to be the very first Chinese car brand to be manufactured in the UK. And building on what John said, and which people realize, is the Jaecoo brand, the Omoda and the Jaecoo brand in particular. Jaecoo brand in March this year was the highest selling UK new car brand, pipping the Ford Puma, which had been top for 2025. So it's already very, very popular. And I'm sure production in the UK would make distribution and logistics even more effective and productive. So the very first time to be in the UK, massive significance and grounds for further expansion. And it's a non-binding MOU. So Chery are free to discuss possibilities with other car brands, other international car brands in the UK as well.
0: Then, Hans-Peter, how is this proposed Nissan partnership different from Chery's earlier cooperation with Volkswagen in Germany then?
1: Well, it's different in this context.
0: Sorry. I'll go to Hans-Peter later. Go on, please.
2: No problem. No problem. I think Mike is a real expert on cars, so I'm just...
1: No, I'm not really. But anyway, I'm just saying...
2: It's interesting to hear what he's going to say. What I think is that with Volkswagen, but that's just a proposal from me, you might correct me on that, that was more like a partnership. It was more like we worked together at certain points, and I don't know how far it went, but here, if I understand the Chery deal rightly, they just step in. They do their own cars. It's not a sign of kind of cooperation in this sense. So I think that's a different kind of cooperation we have here.
1: Contract manufacturing, slightly different. So Nissan still own the plant. Nissan still, they're still Nissan employees. They're on the Nissan payroll. But it's very, very helpful for Nissan, whose production is limited and that they're switching. I think it's line two. They're going to continue with their production. Their line one will be exclusively Chery car production. So it's very, very good for their plant utilization. So it's a win-win. But it's pure contract manufacturing.
2: May I pose some questions in this respect? I'm not sure about if it's really win-win, because in a way, you give up your own product and you produce another product. That's a bad sign. It means that your presence on the market is not strong enough to sell your own product. And I mean, this kind of cooperation is good with regard to variable costs of production, because then you have something to offer. If this product line isn't used anymore by Nissan, then they put somebody in, and this new production by Chery just have to cover the variable cost, but not a fixed cost. And that's a big problem, because in the long run, it doesn't pay for new factories, for vamping up things, for all these things. It's just, how should I say, a temporary solution, which helps us to bridge the problem. The question is, for Nissan, does this bridge lead to anywhere? Does it lead to, again, being a stronger company, or you just scale down to somebody who provides production facilities?
0: Even if that means Nissan will utilize the 50% production capacity, which without this project is totally unutilized, it's also not a win-win to you?
2: I mean, it's not the fault of Chery if it's not a win-win cooperation. It's a problem of Nissan. They can't solve their problems by letting out production capacity because, I mean, it's a good business in the short run because it means that if the variable cost of their production, having this production capacity, they're covered now. That's good. And even they earn a little bit more there because there's some margin between the full cost calculation and the flexible cost, variable cost calculation. So there's something to gain on both sides, that win-win, but only in the short

0: short run. In the long run, Nissan must have a full cost calculation, which allows them to have these factories. So if they don't have that, these factories will get older and older and older, and in the end, nobody can use them anymore. So that's a dangerous point if you switch from being somebody who produces and fully finances production to somebody who just produces somebody else's product for some time. And I think a car factory is a big, big investment. It should cover the full cost in the long run.
1: So you're saying in short run, it's a win-win, but not necessarily in the long run.
0: In the long run, Nissan must find other solutions to its problem. That's not a good solution.
1: John, do you agree?
2: Well, I'm pretty sure, you know, the issue raised by Hans Peter has been already thought about by the Nissan executives. And I don't think they're not that smart as to not even thinking about that prospect. I think the issue comes down to the trade-off, whether they're going to let this plant sit idle. By letting this plant additional assembly line sitting idle, I don't think it's going to take their sales prospect. Doesn't mean that Chery is not going to keep investing. Chery is not going to make inroads further into the British market. They probably have already thought about these issues. And we all agree that in the short run, it's a win-win situation over the long run. I'm not even sure there's a long run for Nissan in this case. So, you know, I think we have to speak of the market realities here. That would be my assessment.
1: Then if the partnership goes as planned or as they both want, John, what would be the biggest advantage for both companies then?
2: Well, I mean, from Nissan's perspective, it's clearly a matter of further utilizing the idle capacity there. They are not able to sell all the cars being produced using these two assembly lines. That's why they are consolidating production in one assembly line and use the other one for producing somebody else's automobiles. Mm. And that saves, you know, economics we call it maybe fixed cost, it saves fixed cost. That's a win from Nissan's perspective. And I think from Chery's perspective, it really saves money in terms of capacity expansion here. You know, they're selling very well, their sales keep going, and they have to spend more money to build a plant from the scratch. Why not using somebody else?

0: I think this boils down to a very much sort of a political question. I don't think the, you know, as President Macron has pointed out, that this trade relationship between China and European Union, or maybe UK is included, it's not going to be sustainable over the long run if we see this very sizable sustained trade surplus or our side of trade surplus, but trade deficit on their side. This is not going to be a sustainable situation. So it's not an issue about, it's not a matter of cost. I think it's a matter of sustainability over the long run, political sustainability and economic sustainability over the long run. I think, making this kind of investment in UK, you know, having these cars being produced in UK, still preserve jobs over there, you know, still utilizes the capacity over there. I think somebody mentioned 4,000 jobs there. We don't want to see these cars shipped from China into UK and see these 4,000 jobs disappear. So I think this can be a win-win situation for both sides. I think it's more of a strategic decision here. So it's not just a simplistic cost comparison.
1: All right. So you're saying that advantages generated

0: So manufacturing, there might, what does the need to bring in an outside brand, be it Chery or Nissan, reveal about the pressure facing, you know, traditional automakers in Europe then?
1: This has already started in UK. I mean, I think UK has stopped producing sort of mass market cars quite some time ago when they stopped producing Leyland, for example, right? I mean, when the factories were being taken over by BMW, when they sold Jaguar to Ford quite many years ago. Today, I think UK only produces, under its own brands, a small sort of a niche brand, luxurious brand. They still produce some cars like that. But this is a, you know, it's a long history of industrial policy going back to Prime Minister Thatcher, I believe. But, you know, I think it's a good idea to still preserve some of that old legacy here, right? I mean, after all, UK was one of the few countries first started the whole industry in the first place. So I think, you know, having a little bit of an auto industry in UK is still a very good thing for UK and also for foreign companies operating in UK.
2: I think a big change.
0: Go ahead, Mike.
2: Yeah.

0: becoming a good thing. So that's the real change for the U.K. consumer. And we saw this with Lenovo, with Haier, the household names that typically are German, American in those areas. So it's good news for Chinese-produced cars, and the U.K. car consumer is open to that. Very, very positive.
1: May I ask you one point?
2: Go ahead.
1: What's the role of price in these new chances? Because, I mean, if you sell a car of the luxury class at the price of a medium-class car, then for sure you look very, very good. And we must be aware of that China still has much lower production costs in many respects. We know that China has a much larger CO2 emission in its production overall. Much larger means more than five times larger than production in the European Union, and CO2 emission prevention is costly. We cannot in Europe really compete with the cost side. So there must be still a certain price advantage, and that makes the trademarks, the brand, stronger than it would be if you would compare cars of the same class in a way. And that's something I wonder, because it means we cannot really compete, because a Chinese luxury car for sure is better than a European middle class, and the same holds for the lower levels as well.
0: Good point. I think, well, traditionally Chinese brands have competed on price, but I think that's changing as well. So you do find that the Chinese brand is a little bit more price competitive. But again, coming back to UK car consumers, that is a factor, but I don't think it's a decisive factor or as important as it used to be. And I think this will change, particularly with the branding and the advertising that is more and more slick now from Chinese car brands and Chinese brands generally. So I think the price competitiveness is there at the moment, but I think that will change as well. So I don't think that's going to be a long-term issue. And it's not as though the Chinese brands, Chinese car brands in particular, are saying to the market, you know, we're as good, but we're cheaper. I think it'll be more and more superior technologically. And then we see that with BYD, the technological advance is there. So reliance on price is something that I think will phase out as well.
2: Hans-Peter,
3: I want to make a comment here.
2: Sure.
3: The cars, Chery, and other Chinese makers are trying to push in Europe are

0: the first Asian-American women writers from the turn of the 20th century. Edith focused on children who were treasured.
1: They are the sweetest gift of all.
0: Lost.
2: Get away from me. Get away from me.
0: Or misunderstood.
1: My son, the evil spirit in your sister, had almost lost you to me.
0: In the complicated adult world and much more. 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
3: Welcome back. Let's continue our chat on Chinese automaker Chery's possible partnership with Japan's Nissan in the UK.
4: A slew of other Chinese automakers they're also entering overseas manufacturing networks through partnerships or acquisitions or contract production, but they are mainly, you know, electric vehicle producers, manufacturers, or hybrid car. Electric vehicle producers, manufacturers, or hybrid car manufacturers like BYD, XPeng, and Great Wall Motor. None of them the traditional combustion-driven cars. So, John, which examples or example stands out most to you?
5: The example, well, I mean, I think consumers' tastes have already changed. I mean, here's a saying here in China. Once you sit in an electric vehicle, you will never think about going back to an ICE car anymore. Mm. You know, in terms of the quietness, in terms of the comfort of driving, in terms of

0: expanding, and it's going down well in the U.K. And this really is, I think, just a stepping stone. I think this is the thin end of the wedge that we're now seeing. And another point I'd like to make, and I think I've made this point before, is that there's a confidence now, a cultural confidence, a confidence in Chinese manufacturing, Chinese mindset, the Chinese company, that they can succeed internationally and not just on price, on technology, on logistics. And I think that will continue. So this is good news for the consumer. I mean, a very, very competitive brand coming from a part of the world that, until recently, we haven't seen that too much. But I think we'll see that more and more. So consumers will benefit.
1: John?
2: Yes.
1: Your take here. I think Hans-Peter is not that sure about whether this war trend may continue or should continue, if there are any geopolitical or political factors get in the way. So your take here, what would this...
2: Well, my take on this is there was a time in China's history that practically

0: an infusion of Chinese elements and playing on Chinese cultural heritage, that would really appeal to UK consumers, because at some point, even car brands have to have that emotional edge, that emotional meaning. And China, and with Chinese heritage and a Chinese brand infusing Chinese elements, the Guochao aspect, is ideally placed to do that and do that properly, and appropriately. And I think that might be a limitation working with Nissan, working with other international car brands, that they might be limited. I'd like to see them be a little bit more bold. The JQ brand, for example, it is a very, very successful brand, but it doesn't sell itself on that little element of Chinese tradition, Chinese heritage, telling that emotional story, which we know is crucial to any branding success. So that infusion of Chinese elements is something that I think Chery need to incorporate into their strategy. But maybe they will do that in the future, but it might be limited. But again, maybe this is just a stepping stone, and they'll go even further in years to come and not need Nissan.
1: Right. Maybe go back to the question I just asked. About the downsides, if Chinese automakers are moving their production lines overseas, like in a great amount.
0: Well, I mean, the downside, this happened with Japan when it expanded. The downsides are obviously that the jobs are here. So the UK, the largest UK plant employing 7,000 people are here. Those won't be Chinese employees. But on the upside, the sort of high value-added jobs, if that's not too demeaning, when it comes to design and creativity and branding and strategy, should remain with Chery, possibly in China, where they can control things. So I think that the value-adding jobs and this high value-adding economy with creativity and design, that's where the future lies, and that's where modern economies thrive. And the actual production jobs will be overseas. So I think there are opportunities here for high-tech development in China to control and develop the Chery brand. And again, as I said, with Chinese elements and a slightly Chinese infusion of cultural heritage, that really probably has to come from China and control from China. So high value-added jobs should remain. And that was always the case with the Japanese expansion. The R&D facilities were remaining in China, in Japan, and that should be the case with Chery. So there's a downside in terms of numbers, but in terms of the value-added jobs, that's something that should expand in China and attract younger Chinese graduates, Chinese employees, real opportunities in the high-tech area.
2: Let me say maybe something general on that point, what you said. Well, on the other hand, it makes a company more complex, and that's costly. That's for sure. You have not only to cope with the import-export laws and things like that, you also have to cope with the national labor laws, with national attitudes, with everything in every country where you produce. So very large companies become extreme complex. That works nicely if you have a high profit and can afford it. If competition gets harder, there's something

0: Japan, for example, Shanghai Automobile, they all have their design centers in Europe, you know, in Italy, for example, in Germany, for example. So I think, So I think the automakers in China are cognizant of the problem, the issue here, and they want to design cars that can be sold in Europe. They are trying to design those, you know, so-called global models. And we have to see how well they are going to do that. And in this case, Chery is essentially following the footsteps of these great companies. We have to see how good Chery is doing in the UK and Europe in general.
1: Hans-Peter got some doubts or is not so certain about the prospect or the future of this partnership. Then let's probe that aspect, prospects and challenges.
2: But that's coming up next.

0: The strong wind was howling and whistling.
1: He was the first Chinese citizen to graduate from Yale University in the mid-90s.
0: She had prominent features. Three of us were old enough to

0: possibly some, but some not. So that brand architecture needs a lot of planning, a lot of long-term thinking. And I think that's a real challenge because car consumers will want change and they will want brand names that are different and exciting and have an emotional attachment, emotional story. So brand architecture is a real challenge going forward.
1: But Nissan has said all those things will be in its control even after this partnership. So it can't be a big issue, right?
0: Yes, I think so. And I think we have to just be positive with this memorandum of understanding and that the position at the moment looks very favorable for both brands, both companies. But it really is a stepping stone. So I think what emerges over the next few months and years is something we have to keep a very, very close eye on. I think the projection or the plan is to start rolling off the production line in, I think, April next year, start of the financial year 2027, not very far away. But a lot can happen and change in between. And again, it's a non-binding MOU. So that yeah, let's watch this space. And I suspect Chery will move quite decisively and quite quickly. And again, that JQ brand and its popularity in the UK is driving everything. And that's a really good platform for expansion.
1: But John mentioned a labor union could be a problem. Can you elaborate a little bit more on that? How might labor unions react, or how might it be some obstacle to this cooperation?
0: Yeah, I mean I think that's a challenge. I don't think it's a major challenge now. So I think you've got to work with government. You've got to work with the unions, and obviously in the long term that's a good thing. So people do want security, and they want jobs that are protected to a certain extent. And again, I think the key thing here is that the price and the cost is it will be important, but it really is if you get the branding right, that price sensitivity diminishes. And I think that's what UK car consumers will value, the branding more and that successful brand. So if your production costs are slightly higher and the workforce are more unionized, it can actually be a positive thing and you get better production, more effective production, and more creative employees and happy employees. I think that question about

0: of international investors going forward, and they need that for the health of the U.K. economy. So I don't think it's a great threat, and I think the situation's different here,
1: All
0: and
1: right.
0: Cherry are very well placed, yeah.
1: Okay. Then Hans-Peter?
2: I could also answer on what Mike just said or react on that. Well, I mean, the car area also is an area where such state intervention is rather improbable because, I mean, it's not critical infrastructure. It's about individual mobility, and we have at least some backup by public transport here. And so there's not such a big dependency. With regard to steel, yes, in Europe, we're going back to the early 20th century. Steel becomes a strategic good that's important and where we must have control. We experienced when Russia started its attack on Ukraine that we had sold some of our energy capacities, some of our facilities in this respect to a Russian company. So they didn't form any reserves. They had enough gas reserves. We had a big problem with that at that moment. And we feel very much how strategic assets play a big role and that the state must have control of them in this conflicted world we're driving into. Yeah. But cars, as far as I can see, they don't play this role. There are other things like computer technology and some other aspects where China might have more problems because these goods are strategic, and there you might have a political reaction somewhere where countries just say, this is much too dangerous. In this world, we cannot hand over any control over these assets to a foreign country, which is a different political system and is allied with our enemies. That's also a point we must say at that point.
1: Then how likely do you think this partnership is going to be or to develop into a formal agreement?
2: Yeah, I think there's a lot of political risk now in this world, and this has an impact on any internationalization strategy we have. And you must always ask yourself, what kind of industries, how much is it touched by these different global political developments, and how probable is a state intervention in this respect? And that's what you saw about British reaction to the Chinese company buying the steel capacities, steel production capacities of Great Britain. Countries become sensitive to this at the moment, much more than in the past, and any corporate strategy, also national strategy, like in China, have to cope with this problem and try to either take it into account or change policies in a way that we get back to a more reliable world where we can have a real globalization over a far greater range of activities, which I prefer

is very different. It's quite political, actually, because it's such a very deep, long value chain involving, you know, hundreds of companies and hundreds of thousands of employees. So it is going to be a political issue at some point.

our chat for this session. Many thanks to Mike Baston, a China Observer and Senior Lecturer at the University of Southampton, Hans-Peter Borghoff, Chair of the Banking and Finance Department, University of Hohenheim, and John Gaughan, Professor of Economics, University of International Business and Economics. Good time and insight. We'd love to hear your thoughts, so drop us a line at radio@cgtn.com. I'm Tuyen. Thank you for listening. Join us again next week on the Chat Lounge. Talk soon.

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Roundtable, your passport to the heart of China's buzzing society. 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

Memorandum of Understanding and Israel ceasefire violations in southern Lebanon. The Lebanese Health Ministry says Israeli attacks on Lebanon since March 2nd have left over 4,000 people dead and more than 12,000 wounded. It said Israel launched a series of drone strikes and air raids across southern Lebanon on Saturday afternoon, killing at least 15 people. The developments came despite a ceasefire agreement between Lebanon and Israel that took effect on Friday afternoon. Israeli media reported that Israel's Prime Minister Benjamin Netanyahu and Defense Minister Israel Katz have ordered the military to cease fire in Lebanon. However, the forces did not withdraw from the territories they hold in southern Lebanon. Meantime, the Israeli forces and the Hezbollah group continue to exchange fire in the region. Saturday marks World Refugee Day, a United Nations designated day to highlight the rights and needs of people forced to flee their homes. The UN Refugee Agency says the global displacement crisis continues to worsen. By the end of 2025, nearly 130 million people worldwide were forcibly displaced or stateless. It says about 45 million of those displaced are children. Bolivian police and military forces began clearing major roadblocks Saturday, hours after President Rodrigo Paz declared a nationwide state of emergency. The move came as the government sought to restore traffic on most national routes within 48 hours. The deployment came a day after the government reached an agreement with the country's main labor union, whose leader ordered an end to pressure measures and agreed to a 90-day dialogue process. However, some rural groups said they would continue their protests and demand Paz's resignation. China's Ministry of Emergency Management has activated a national geological disaster emergency response for Anhui, Hubei, Hunan, and Guizhou provinces. Meteorological forecasts warn that heavy downpours are expected to lash regions spanning from Guangxi region and Guizhou to the middle and lower reaches of the Yangtze.

century ago. Via this book, readers can relive the quiet village life of Chan's childhood, the fast-changing urban life of his teen years, and the impact of his growing awareness of Western thought, as well as the years of studying abroad that would shape his thinking. This takes place against the background of the end of dynastic rule in China and the country's transition into a republic, a journey full of social change, conflict, and war. Enjoy.

Eyes from the West, A Chinese Autobiography by Jiang Monglin. Preface. This volume will try to tell the story of what has happened in China during the last 100 years, from the cession of Hong Kong in 1842 to the blitzkrieg of Pearl Harbor in 1941, with emphasis on the latter half of that period. A century is a long time, but of China's more than 4,000 years of history, it is but a small fraction, less than 1/40th. Yet the change China has gone through in that brief span is unprecedented in her long life. And now, more rapid changes on a still larger scale are about to take place. Since the first exchange of gunfire at Marco Polo Bridge, the attention of the world has been drawn to China. The heroic resistance at Shanghai, Taiarzhuang, and Changsha has evoked sympathy and admiration in the hearts of millions of China's friends throughout the Wangsha, has evoked sympathy and admiration in the hearts of millions of China's friends throughout the world. The part China is destined to play in the affairs of nations will be of great interest to the world in the period before us. She has been appraised somewhat too high by her well-wishers and somewhat too low by those who do not know her. In either case, the interest is there, and the fact remains that she has

0: nor could she be exterminated by her enemies in a few years or even a few centuries. In the time ahead of us, she will become a focus of attention for the world, since future peace, at least one of the major factors of peace, will depend much on a prosperous and strong China. How is this great country to be made prosperous and strong? The problem must be solved by herself alone. Effective cooperation of friendly powers will accelerate her success, but she alone must bear the responsibility of making herself worthy to be a leading partner of peace in the world. China is a nation neither of angels nor of incompetence. She is a nation of common mortals, with feelings, ideas, love and hate, hopes and despair, beauty and ugliness, accomplishments and failings, virtues and vices. It is hoped that the world will not expect from her people more than it does from other ordinary human beings. She is no panacea for all her troubles, nor any magic box by aid of which she can transform herself at will into what she desires to be. Whatever success she has achieved has been paid for with sweat in time of peace and with blood in time of war. To the question, what is the trouble with China? The author can only answer that there are a number of troubles waiting for solution in that vast country of teeming millions, more than she will be able to solve in any limited span of time. Some were created by enemies who tried to conquer her, others by herself during the time of metamorphosis. Still, others have been imposed on her by force of circumstance or as legacies of the past. Some of the more difficult problems have been solved or partially solved during recent years before the war. Many others remain to be dealt with in due course of time. Looking back over the last 50 years, which he has personally experienced, over the past 100 years with which he is familiar, and even farther down the long reaches of China's history which he has been taught, the author has traced to the best of his knowledge the threads of a number of problems, some lying deep in her past, others arising from the rapid changes which caught her unprepared. He has tried to tell, within the limits of discretion, what has happened in China, especially during the last 50 years. For those friends who desire to cooperate with her with a view to solving some of the difficult problems of a more enduring peace, this moderate volume may be helpful in giving an insight into the life and problems of the Chinese people. For cooperation cannot possibly proceed without mutual understanding. To understand what is actually the background, the mental, emotional, and moral constitution of the country is essential for a lasting cooperation. With the above ideas in mind, the author has described ordinary happenings in some detail so as to acquaint the reader in some measure of intimacy with the mental, emotional, and moral makeup of the Chinese people as revealed through their life in peace and war. As small things often reflect major developments in a country, it is hoped that some sense of the meaning of greater events may be gathered from these apparent trifles of daily life. Zhang Menglin.
1: Welcome to A Light on Literature, a representation of timeless works from Chinese literature. Today's narration by Tang Daming is Tides from the West, a Chinese autobiography written by Zhang Menglin. Zhang Menglin was a well-respected Chinese educator. He served as the education minister of the Republic of China in the late 1920s, before being appointed president of Peking University in the 1930s. This autobiography reads like a movie script that takes you back to experience what China was like a century ago. Enjoy.

Prologue, Frontier City. During a world upheaval with bombs dropping from the sky and bursting all around, one is apt to wonder what caused these terrible things to happen. What has happened in the world in the last decade is not something that merely dropped from the sky.Events have their causes. In the last years of the war, as I cast my mental view beyond the horizons of Kunming, where most of this volume was written, I saw how one event had led to another, with consequent social and political changes. I saw how one event had led to another, with consequent social and political changes. Musing over the past in that scenic city on the Burma Road,Overlooking tranquil, historic Kunming Lake, with bomb-shattered houses standing around me like the remnants of Pompeii, the scenes of what had happened during my lifetime unfolded themselves like a dream, clearly and vividly before

Truck drivers roamed the streets by hundreds and thousands with their pockets full of banknotes, while the price of commodities soared sky high. A British friend remarked to a professor of our university that we ought to have controlled prices at the beginning of the war. Well, said the professor with a tinge of humor, we will know better in the next war.He went on to remark that if he had had the capital, he might have followed the example of the Greek philosopher who cornered olives in ancient Greece in anticipation of a poor olive crop. When the crop failed, he was rich. But the professor had no capital and too little of that sort of foresight, and in addition, too much of patriotism in his way. After Pearl Harbor came waves of bad news of the Allies.Hong Kong, the Malay states, and Singapore fell one after China rushed troops there. They retreated after a stubborn resistance through the mountains and swamps of Upper Burma, living on banana roots. They were greatly annoyed by the leeches that dropped on their heads from trees, suckers that hooked onto you and drank your blood. If you tried to tear one off, it carried away in its mouth a piece of your flesh.The best way of getting rid of these nasty parasites was to rub salt on them. But salt, there was none. The best way, in the circumstances, was to slap at them until they gave you up. Chinese nationals in Burma left by tens of thousands and made their way back to China by the Burma Road. Enemy planes bombed and machine gunned them. 3,000 people, men and women, young and old, died on the way.A torrent of refugees flowed along the road into Kunming. Streets were crowded with thousands of distressed people and public buildings were set aside for their temporary lodging. After 2 or 3 months, they gradually melted into the neighboring provinces. Many went back to their native provinces of Fujian and Guangdong. The Burma Road, built in 8 months by the hands of some 80,000 farmers, men, women, and children,was now cut at the other end and rendered useless. Kunming, once on the highway of international traffic, was now an isolated city, and only by air could one travel to India. The Yunnan-Burma Railway, under construction by 250,000 men, was to be finished within 12 months. It was partially built, then suspended.China was cut off from the world, with the enemy on three sides and only the faintest trickle of supplies remaining. In this isolation, she held out, fighting for her national existence every inch of the way until the end of the war. Let us forget recent history for the moment and look back to the past to see what we can learn from it.

began to trickle into China with the same meekness. The Nestorians came to China during the Tang Dynasty, which lasted from 618 to 905 AD, and the Tang emperors built churches for them. But they did not find China a fertile soil for their religion. Another few centuries passed, the Jesuits found their way into the court of the Ming Dynasty, which lasted from 1368 to 1643 AD. They brought with them Western astronomy, which caught the fancy of the Ming emperors. The Western peoples, meanwhile, with vigorous blood in their veins, not only absorbed the new religion, but also created science and made inventions, which led to an industrial revolution in recent centuries. As a result, they amassed an immense amount of capital, which had to find an outlet in other countries not as yet industrialized. It flowed to the east, first in a trickle, then in torrents, and finally in tides which flooded the Orient and almost swept China off her feet. China had no trouble with Christianity, nor with any other religion. Only when it was coupled with commercialism supported by gunboats in the middle of the 19th century was the religion of meekness seen through Chinese eyes as that of an aggressor. For a religion seen arm in arm with force changes its color, and the Chinese were unable to dissociate the two. This naturally gave rise to the impression that while Buddha came to China on white elephants, Christ was born on cannonballs. Since we were knocked out by cannonballs, naturally, we became interested in them, thinking that by learning to make them, we could strike back. We could forget for the time being in whose name they had come, since for us common mortals, to save our lives was more important than to save our souls. But history seems to move through very curious ways. From studying cannonballs, we came to mechanical inventions, which in turn led us to political reforms. From political reforms, we began to see political theories, which led us again to the philosophies of the West. On the other hand, through mechanical inventions, we saw science, from which we came to understand scientific method and the scientific mind. Step by step, we were led farther and farther away from the cannonball, yet we came nearer and nearer to it. The story is a long one, but it all happened in the short span of 100 years, the dramatic part of it not more than half a century. I say 100 years because in 1942, Hong Kong was to celebrate its centenary as a British possession, and it was a coincidence that Japan, Britain's former ally, had snatched it from British hands in the previous year by lightning attack. I mention Hong Kong without the least intention of rubbing an old sore, only because it will serve as a convenient landmark for the earlier part of China's westernization. As everyone will remember, the group of hilly islands situated in the South Sea not far from Guangzhou and nests for pirates a century ago was ceded to Britain in 1842 at China's defeat in the so-called Opium War. What actually happened was that China, having forbidden the importation of opium, Britain's principal export from India to that country, burned British opium at Guangzhou. Britain retaliated with cannonballs, and China lost the war. Torrents of Western manufacturers began to pour in through the subsequent opening, also stipulated under the treaty, of 5 coastal cities as commercial ports. These cities lay scattered at fairly regular intervals along the coast of the prosperous southern half of the country. Thus, new frontiers were formed. China's frontiers had lain hitherto solely inland to the north and northwest. This change in China's map was the turning point in her history.

These five seaports, Guangzhou, Xiamen, Fuzhou, Ningbo, and Shanghai, running from south to north in the chain, served as depots for Western manufactured goods, which flowed thence into the richest and most populous parts of the country, the Pearl and Yangtze Valleys. Supported by gunboats, the Western merchants squatted like octopuses in the ports, sending their tentacles into the interior of the rich provinces. China, an enormous country larger than the United States, was herself unaware of the penetration and blind to what was bound to happen later on. The life of her millions went its leisurely and contented way from the cradle to the grave without making the least effort toward modernization, while a section of the people began casually to pick up foreign manufactures, whether for use, for pleasure, or out of curiosity. The gunboat policy of the Western powers, however, carried with it not only manufactured goods and opium, but also the healthy seeds of Western science and culture, which we did not see at the time, but which were to germinate years later to the benefit of China, one of the ironies of history. Meanwhile, the westernization of Japan went on by leaps and bounds. Again, China was unaware of it. Half a century later, by 1894, the little island empire suddenly loomed large over the horizon of the China Sea, sprang a surprise attack upon the sleeping giant, and bit off a mouthful. The next to go after Hong Kong was Taiwan, an island province near the east coast hundreds of times larger than Hong Kong. China now began to feel the pinch and rub her eyes in wonder. What was it that was disturbing her sweet dreams? My original plan was just to write out what I know and feel about my own country. As I have let these mental pictures run their course, one after another, they have developed into a volume, something like autobiography, something like reminiscences or contemporary history. Whatever it may be, it is all from the indelible images that unrolled in my mind as clearly and vividly as if they had been printed there only yesterday. In the rapid march of events, I felt myself a tiny cog on the vast whirling wheel.

What you just heard was the first chapter of the book, Tides from the West, a Chinese autobiography written by Chang Mengling, read by Tang Daming, and published by the Foreign Language Teaching and Research Press. Some names and terminologies in this book have been updated for contemporary usage. Join us next time on A Light on Literature for the second chapter, titled Village Life. I'm Huang Rei. See you next time.

0: lunch.
1: Only because you're not learning it in the right way. Why not try Takeaway Chinese, where you can take some Chinese away and experience progress day by day. Takeaway Chinese. We will promise you a difference.
2: Welcome to Takeaway Chinese. I'm Niu Honglin. Joining me today, the athletic and artsy Tony Reed. Hi, Tony.
3: Hey, Honglin. Pleasure to be here again to learn some more Chinese.
2: And today's themes, today's topic, I gotta say, is very, very practical. I believe after today's conversation, or learning the conversation of this episode, you would be able to travel more often in China and be able to, you know, do that without the help of a Chinese native.
3: Or Baidu translation.
2: That too.
3: That's my best friend these days.
2: I gotta ask, do you like traveling?
3: Of course, who doesn't love traveling? I mean, I unfortunately, I didn't get a chance to do it recently. My only thing is when I get to the airport, I never know how to talk to the gate agents in Chinese. So I'm, you know, I have to pull out my Baidu translation. But hopefully after today, you can kind of teach me a little bit on how to talk to them in the right way.
2: I can put some sentences under your belt so that when you are in an airport, you would be able to, you know, run all the errands yourself.
3: Okay, well, we'll see.
2: All right, so for our dear listeners, if you're interested in Chinese culture, particularly traveling China perhaps, and you want to get to grips with the Chinese language, then this is the show for you. Stick with us and you soon see the rewards. And for more fun Chinese learning, follow our Facebook page, CRI Learn Chinese, to watch many fun videos and live streams. But now, let's provide you with some free Chinese for takeaway. 你好，欢迎乘坐中国国际航空公司的航班，请出示机票和护照。好的，给你。请问你有行李要托运吗？没有，我只有一件随身行李。好的，这是您的登机牌。您的航班将在半小时后开始登机。祝您旅途愉快。
3: Very useful conversation. I think this is probably vocabulary and

0: vocabulary you're going to need in an airport. So supposed to be easy, just needs a little bit more practice. Perhaps I would suggest our dear listeners to listen to it several times until you grasp and remember and be able to use all the sentences, all the vocabularies.
1: Especially that last sentence.
0: Very useful.
1: Yeah.
0: Okay, so let's break it down word by word. 你好，欢迎乘坐中国国际航空公司的航班，请出示机票和护照。
1: So this is, well, okay, you said that really fast, like someone that would say it at the airport.
0: Exactly, and I use the airport kind of voice.
1: All right, so that was, hello, welcome to the flight of Air China. Please show me your ticket and passport. So I'm going to attempt this here. So, 你好, this is hello. 欢迎, this is welcome.
0: Welcome, 欢迎, you say 欢迎光临, so welcome to our place.
1: Right.
0: 光临 is a very polite, yet very common way of saying coming here. So 欢迎光临 is basically a set phrase. When you're entering a shop, entering a mall, entering a restaurant, if there is someone standing in front of the door welcoming you, they would mostly say 欢迎光临.
1: Right, that is so hard for me to say, actually. I have to practice that.
0: Oh, you can. You don't have to say that. You can just gracefully say, 谢谢, thank you. And then you go in pretending that you understand each and everything.
1: But the student in me wants to know how to pronounce it. Because I hear it everywhere I go. And I'm like, what exactly are they saying?
0: Okay, so 欢迎光临.
1: 欢迎光临.
0: Yes, that's the very articulate version. Actually, what you're going to hear is 欢迎光临.
1: Yeah, like that.
0: 欢迎光临.
1: Yeah.
0: Something like that.
1: Pretty
0: very
1: much.
0: Fast.
1: And then we have 乘坐. So this is ride.
0: Yes, actually 乘坐, 坐 carries the meaning of sit. We know that. Sit down. 乘坐 is like, for example, 乘, 骑乘would be riding a horse. So 乘坐 would be the passenger of a certain vehicle.
1: Okay.
0: So if you're driving the car, you cannot say 乘坐汽车. But if you're in a car, someone else is driving it, you say 乘坐汽车. So 乘坐 basically means to be the passenger,
1: of something.
0: Mm-hmm.
1: Okay. And then we have 中国, which is China. 国际, which is international.
0: Yep.
1: And then we have... 航空公司
0: 航空公司
1: So this is like aviation company,
0: yes,
1: right?
0: So if you guys want to know the complete name of Air China, it will be 中国国际航空公司 So 中国 China 国际 International 航空公司 Aviation Company.
1: Oh wow, it's so much longer in Chinese. Air China is so easy.
0: Well, I think Air China just really wanted to cover all the bases. It's traveling in China, 中国, it's traveling overseas, 国际, it's on air, 航空, it's a company, 公司.

0: 出示，
1: 请出示。We know 请 is please.
2: 请出示、
1: right. and 出示。
0: 出示 This is like a like showing or show.
1: Like show. So 出示 would be 出 We know carries the meaning of out. 示、mm-hmm. is 显示 show. So you should take out your passport
0: out.
1: and let me take a look at it.
0: Show me your
1: so
0: passport.
1: Show me your passport. Here in English, when you say show me, in Chinese you say 请出示 Please take it out and show.
0: 出示
1: Mm-hmm.
0: And then 机票
1: 机票
0: 机票
1: You see the I over there 票机票
0: Yeah, yeah, yeah 机票 This、mm-hmm. is like a ticket of some sort, right?
1: Yes 机票 is precisely a plane ticket、
0: okay.
1: So 票 we know is ticket
0: It's ticket, yeah
1: And 机 is 飞机 Short for 飞机 Don't say 飞票 Don't say flying ticket It's not that It's a plane ticket 、
0: okay.
1: So 机票if you're thinking about 车票 that'll be a car ticket,、
0: mm.
1: or 公交车票 bus ticket,、
0: mm-hmm.
1: 地铁票 metro ticket.
0: Metro ticket. So lastly, we have 和护照
1: Yes.
0: So earlier we were talking about 机票、
1: uh-huh.
0: This is ticket, and、
1: yep.
0: 和 is an, and then 护照 is passport.
1: 护照 passport.
0: 护照
1: Yes. So if you're thinking about passport, 护照 If you're thinking about visa,
0: Ooh, what is that?
1: 签证
0: 签
1: 证
0: 证
1: 签 carries the meaning of 签名

0: extra money.
1: Oh, yeah.
0: So, 请问, so, 请问 here is, I feel like I've heard this, it's like excuse me or...
1: It's a little bit like excuse me, but 请, we know it's please, when is ask. So it's the excuse me you use when you want to ask a question.
0: Okay,
1: so may I ask?
0: Okay.
1: It's a little bit like that, 请问.
0: Okay, so and then, so 请问你有, so do you have, or may I ask if you have?
1: Yep.
0: 行李. So 行李 is luggage.
1: Luggage.
0: And then, so 要 here is like want.
1: Luggage.
0: And then, so 要 here is like want, right?
1: Yes.
0: And then, so 托运.
1: Mm-hmm, 托运.
0: This is like check it. Do you want to check it?
1: Yes. 托运. Well, I think literally, 托 is to drag along, and 运 is to ship.
0: Okay.
1: 运输, transport. So the things that you want to drag along behind you, not directly with you, would be the kind of luggage you want to put back in the cargo area of the plane. Hence, you check it, right?
0: Okay.
1: So 托运.
0: 要托运, so do you like want to check?
1: Yes. So 托运 would be the luggage you allow the staff of the airplane to take for you.
0: To throw onto, into the cargo hold, yeah. I used to do that job, so we used to throw the bags.
1: Oh, really?
0: Yeah.
1: So on the contrary to 托运行李, we would have 随身行李 in the next sentence. 没有,我只有一件随身行李。
0: No, I only have one piece of carry-on luggage.
1: Yep.
0: So 没有 means I don't have it, or I don't have any.
1: Yep.
0: And then 我只有, so 只有 is... Only.
1: Only have.
0: And then 一件 here is one piece.
1: Uh-huh.
0: And 一 meaning one, and then 件 is the measure word, right?
1: Yes. Oh. 件 is a very common measure word, I feel like. Here you translate it as a piece.
0: Mm-hmm.
1: But for example, 一件衣服, one clothes. Or
0: one item of clothing.
1: One item of clothing. So yeah, the translation totally depends on the noun.
0: Mm-hmm. Okay. And then lastly, we have 随身行李.
1: Yep.
0: So this is like a carry-on?
1: Carry-on. Mm. So 随 is, we know, 跟随, so alongside.
0: Mm-hmm.
1: And 身, 身体, body. So
0: right.
1: The luggage rather
0: it's
1: closer.
0: Attached to your body.
1: Attached to your body would be a 随身行李 is a luggage. So carry-on.
0: Okay.
1: Mm-hmm. 好的。 这是您的登机牌，您的航班将在半小时后开始登机，祝您。

0: 旅途愉快 Bon voyage
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1: 愉快、好
0: That's basically、the conversation. I know we're throwing a lot of new words at you. It can be a little bit complicated. And also some of the words are exactly the words you're going to use in an airport and not anywhere else. But、still, considering how much we love, love, love traveling and we want to be able to have carry-ons as well as luggage to check,、it is a nice conversation to grasp.
1: Oh, yeah, it's very important. I have to go over it a few more times for sure.
0: So how about we try the conversation now?
1: If you're the
0: flight
1: airline,
0: attendant, yeah,
1: yeah,
0: I'll be
1: flight
0: nice.
1: Attendant, we can
0: I
1: do
0: will
1: it.
0: Be fast. You're listening to Takeaway Chinese with myself, Niu Hongling, and Tony. We would love to hear from you. Send us your thoughts via email to learnchinese@cri.com.cn. Coming up next, let's learn more words and expressions about traveling and also discuss our favorite ways of travel. Don't go away, so you will take some Chinese away. Welcome back to Takeaway Chinese. I'm Niu Hongling, joined by Tony. Tony, do you know why I picked Air China in the conversation? There's a reason.
1: Because it's the national airline?
0: It's the national airline. And also, it's the airline that you can actually go on board, enjoy a nice flight, and find Takeaway Chinese on the plane. You can listen to Takeaway Chinese.
1: Oh, really?
0: Exactly. It's in their database.
1: Look at you. Nunu is on Air China flights.
0: You too. Not only I myself, you're in it too. And
1: I got a little secret about Air China. I used to teach them English.
0: Ooh, see, we all have all special of their connections.
1: All of their flight attendants, it was a wonderful class.
0: Oh, that's very nice. Yeah. So yeah, apparently we would hope that you guys, when you're traveling with Air China, you can go to their media selections and find out Takeaway Chinese, have a nice flight, and learn some Chinese language.
1: It's pretty awesome.
0: It's pretty awesome. Mm. And while we are on the subject of airlines, do you need any more vocabulary?
1: I think, vocabulary is important. Like, for example, customs and the gate and first class, economy class. And
0: oh, yeah, that is a good one.
1: All that kind
0: you
1: of stuff.
0: You always have to choose and always have to find out. Because I think the economy class and business class, as well as
1: huge difference,
0: first class would have different boarding entrance.
1: Oh, yes.
0: And just, you know,
1: completely different experience. Your
0: That's
1: life
0: true.
1: Is completely different after you go into business class.
0: Really?
1: Yes, you hate economy class after that.
0: Oh, okay. So before, you know, hating economy class, let's learn about the words we're going to hate. 经济舱.
1: 经济舱. This is economy, right?
0: Economy class. Mm. So instead of saying class, which is kind of like a standard or a level.
1: A level of rating people, yeah.
0: We say 舱, 舱 is basically the capsule, so the area. So we don't say you're an economy class person. We just say, you know, it's the economy class capsule that you need to get in.
1: You're in the economy cabin.
0: Yeah, economy cabin. So 经济舱.
1: 经济舱.
0: And the thing you're going to love, the business class, 商务舱.
1: 商务舱.
0: Yes, so 商务 is business. And of course, 经济 is economy. 头等舱.
1: 头等?
0: Uh-huh.
1: Ah, this is first.
0: First class. And another thing that I think you might need would be 行李提取处.
1: This is where you get your bags, right?
0: Yep.
1: Baggage claim.
0: Exactly. So 行李 we know is bags, baggage. Mm-hmm. And 领取 is to claim, to get yours. 处 is a place.
1: Right.
0: So 行李提取处, you can say 行李提取处在哪儿? Where is the baggage claiming?
1: Could we say 行李领取地方?
0: You can. People will understand.
1: Yeah.
0: It's not as sophisticated, but people will understand.
1: Okay. I'm a foreigner. Maybe it'll make them smile.
0: It'll be good. And also, when you're flying or purchasing your ticket, you might want to make it sure that you're getting a return ticket or a one-way ticket. And a one-way ticket would be 单程票.
1: 单程票.
0: Yes, so 单 is single, 程 is trip. So a single trip, one-way 票 ticket.
1: Okay.
0: Whereas

0: return ticket would be 返程票。
1: 返程票。
0: 返 is 返回 return to a certain place.、
1: Mm-hmm.
0: 返程票。So these are some words, and I think some of those words are, I would say, active vocabulary you need in your head.、
1: Mm-hmm.
0: You want to say this out loud so that the flight attendant or people working in the airport would be able to understand your questions.、Mm-hmm. Some of them are rather...passive vocabulary. You need to be able to understand the keywords.
1: Okay.
0: For example, if they're saying 半小时后登机, you know, oh, in half an hour, I can prepare for boarding the plane or something.
1: Okay.
0: And if they ask you, 你要托运行李还是只有随身行李? Do you want to check your luggage or something? You would cue, 你要托运行李还是只有随身行李? Do you want to check your luggage or something? You would be able to understand. So for first-time listenners,or for those who are not familiar with the vocabulary in this area,、mm. I would suggest you to listen to the podcast several times so that you can make a distinction between the passive words and the active words, and you practice them so that you would be able to communicate with people working in the airport.
1: Can I ask you a question based、
0: sure.
1: off of this vocabulary? So can I say 这个机票有金顶吗?
0: 这个机票有金停吗、
1: 嗯、
0: Ah, that's a good one. 金停 You can totally ask that. That is a really good question、
1: mm-hmm.
0: and a totally correct Chinese sentence. 这个机票有金停吗 Or 这个航班有金停吗金停 here is basically
1: like layovers.
0: A layover.
1: Or stopover.
0: A,、
1: yeah.
0: a place that you stop first、mm. and continue to. Sometimes I would say, especially when it's business trips,

0: Luxurious kind of lifestyle. Hating the economy class.
1: I used to work in the airline.
0: Not want a layover.
1: I used to be in the airline industry, so I used to be able to get onto those business flights. It's really nice.
0: Oh, are you still having the connections? Can I experience it?
1: I wish I did. That would be amazing. And I one of these days, I may get back in the industry because those flight benefits were legendary.
0: Totally worth it, huh?
1: Oh, yes.
0: So in the sense, I would assume that you are a flight lover, right? You love flying. You love traveling with.
1: Of course. You meet some amazing people on the flights. Even though you only know them for an hour, you can meet some really interesting people.
0: I think that's the best kind. You know you are going to never see this person ever in your life. You sit with them, you start talking, and the conversation go deep and deep and deeper, and you say things to them you would never say to people you meet in life.
1: Well, yeah, because you don't have to worry about it coming back to you.
0: No.
1: But, yeah.
0: It's a fun way to travel.
1: It is. It is. It was a really cool time.
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4: It's me again. If you like our show, you might also be interested in our other programs on other platforms as well. 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
5: The word we're learning today is 关键. 关键 means key, crux, of paramount or crucial importance. For example, 关键时刻. 关键 means key, 时刻 means moment. So, 关键时刻 means key moment. 关键时刻. Here is another example. 改革开放是决定当代中国前途命运的关键一招. The reform and opening up is a crucial move in making China what it is today. 改革开放 means reform and opening up. It is a policy launched in 1978. 是 means is, 决定 decide, 当代中国 contemporary China, 前途命运 future and destiny, 关键一招 crucial move. The reform and opening up is a crucial move in making China what it is today. The reform and opening up enabled China to transform itself from a country with relatively backward industrial base to become the world's second largest economy and to make historic transformations by raising the living standards of its people from bare subsistence to an overall level of moderate prosperity.
4: This is a short video series on our Facebook page and YouTube channel, Learn Chinese, on which you may find shows including More Than Mandarin, Old Wisdom, New Insights, and Nyonyo's Bits and Pieces. Let's meet up there and share the joy of China.
6: Coral reefs are like a tropical rainforest with a wealth of resources in the ocean. They provide humans with 8 million tons of fish every year. In the next four decades, the coral reefs on Earth will face the worst crisis ever in hundreds of millions of years. I'm Shen Ting, your host and voice of the South China Sea. What will happen to Earth if all marine resources are drying up?
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1: 让不同的人听见彼此。
3: Now the news. I'm Wen Jie. The Swiss Foreign Ministry says an Iranian delegation has landed in Switzerland for talks with the United States at the Birkenstock Resort to halt the conflict in the Middle East.Meantime, U.S. Vice President J.D. Vance has also departed Washington for Switzerland for talks with Iran. Pakistani Prime Minister Shahbaz Sharif is also heading to Switzerland to participate in technical-level talks as a follow-up to the recently signed U.S.-Iran Memorandum of Understanding. The initial negotiations on the implementation of the interim peace deal between the United States and Iran were scheduled for Friday, but were later postponed.The U.S. Central Command says the Strait of Hormuz remains open, with increasing commercial ship traffic through the waterway. The command said safe passage through the international waterway remained intact Saturday as 55 merchant ships transited, moving cargo and oil to global markets. Iran's main military command announced Saturday the closure of the Strait of Hormuz, citing U.S. breach of the newly signed peace memorandum of understanding and Israel's ceasefire violations in southern Lebanon. The Lebanese Health Ministry says Israeli attacks on Lebanon since March 2nd have left over 4,000 people dead and more than 12,000 wounded.It said Israel launched a series of drone strikes and air raids across southern Lebanon on Saturday afternoon, killing at least 15 people. The developments came despite a ceasefire agreement between Lebanon and Israel that took effect on Friday afternoon. Israeli media reported that Israel's Prime Minister Benjamin Netanyahu and Defense Minister Israel Katz have ordered the military to cease fire in Lebanon. However, the forces did not withdraw from the territories they hold in southern Lebanon.Meantime, the Israeli forces and the Hezbollah group continue to exchange fire in the region. Bolivian police and military forces began clearing major roadblocks Saturday, hours after President Rodrigo Paz declared a nationwide state of emergency. The move came as the government sought to restore traffic on most national routes within 48 hours.The deployment came a day after the government reached an agreement with the country's main labor union, whose leader ordered an end to pressure measures and agreed to a 90-day dialogue process. However, some rural groups said they will continue their protests and demand Paz's resignation. China's Ministry of Emergency Management has activated a national geological disaster emergency response for Anhui, Hubei, Hunan, and Guizhou provinces.Meteorological forecasts warn that heavy downpours are expected to lash regions spanning from Guangxi region and Guizhou to the middle and lower reaches of the Yangtze River. The ministry has urged local authorities in these regions to closely monitor rainfall, flood conditions, and geological disaster risks. A Chinese satellite internet company says it has successfully completed direct-to-satellite voice calls using standard and modified smartphones.Shanghai-based Space Sail says the trial marks China's first test of its kind, with stable connections and voice quality comparable to terrestrial 5G networks. The company says its direct-to-cell technology requires no changes to existing smartphones and could help integrate satellite communications with future 5G and 6G networks.In football, Germany came from behind to secure a dramatic 2-1 victory over Cote d'Ivoire in a thrilling World Cup 2026 Group E encounter, with substitute Dennis Wundorf scoring twice, including a stoppage time winner. With the win, the German team has progressed into the knockout stages with a match to go in the group stages. Earlier, the Netherlands cruised to a 5-1 victory over Sweden, moving to the top of Group F.China's hit movie Dear You held its British premiere in central London on Saturday, ahead of its theatrical release in Britain and Ireland on June 26. The low-budget film is shot largely in the Chaoshan dialect,